0: the men into meeting them. There are calls for marine heatwaves to be recognised as a major public health issue. A paper by researchers from Adelaide University and the University of Hong Kong highlights ways human health can be directly and indirectly affected by marine heatwaves. Lead researcher Dr. Laura Falkenberg from Adelaide University says extreme ocean temperatures can contribute to more intense weather systems, which can cause death and displacement from storms and flooding. And she says declining fish stocks and reduced seafood production could threaten food security for billions of people worldwide. The TrackSafe Foundation is using Rail Safety Week to encourage Australians to be safe around rail crossings. Spokesperson Hope Steele told National Radio News it's everyone's responsibility to do the right thing around crossings.
1: We always need to be reminding people about the risks when it comes to being on and around rail, and reminding people that regardless of where we live, it's crucial we know how to be safe.
0: As part of this week, a memorial service for those lost on Australian railway tracks will be held today at Werris Creek in northern New South Wales, Australia's first railway town. Turning to sport, the governing bodies of football in Asia, Europe, North and Central America and the Caribbean say FIFA's plan to sell off stakes in the World Cup to private investors was a fundamental breach of trust. In an open letter, the Asian Football Confederation, UEFA and CONCACAF said football is the world's greatest shared passion, which belongs to no individual and no institution. And they questioned the leadership of FIFA President Gianni Infantino, saying his plan was not the conduct of a custodian of the game, but of one who believes the game is answerable to him.
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5: Today we delve into the critical state of the Great Barrier Reef through the lens of Tony Fonts, president of the Whitsunday Conservation Council and a veteran diver with 45 years of immersive experience. 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
7: I'm in Lismore on Widjabul Wyabal country, Bunjalung Nation. How about you?
6: Naro country, the sea people of the Whitsundays.
7: The sea people of the Whitsundays. And I'd like to pay my respects to all the elders, past, present, and any First Nation people out there listening today. I passed on my respects. Tony, tell us a bit about your background, or maybe I should call it underwater ground.
6: Yeah, probably appropriate, but most people would immediately pick me as a Yank, originally from California, born and raised in a small seaside community known as Capitola 3000, and that's where I got my interest in the underwater world, snorkeling and diving off the coast of California, which, of course, you read about things like the Great Barrier Reef when you're sitting there with the National Geographic in the dentist's office waiting for a bit of pain. And I thought, that's a place I got to dive. So I had that opportunity later in life when I was probably 30, where I came out to Australia to dive the reef. And that was the end of my American career and the beginning of my Australian career, because basically I never went back. So that's where I am now. That's where I've been for the last 45 years here in Early Beach. And diving has been my forte.
7: Can you remember that first dive?
6: Absolutely. It's one that you never forget when you dive a place like the Great Barrier Reef. It was a place called Bait Reef, which is one of the 2,900 reefs off the coast of Queensland, but one that's close to Early Beach. And I'd never dived a coral reef before. And the boat anchored off the reef, but dropped a mooring line down. So we jumped in the water, went down the mooring line hand over hand. But before I went down, I could see a vast vista of coral, clear water coral fishing. Oh my God, this is unbelievable. And there were a bunch of divers behind me, move it, because they can't get past me on the line. And eventually I said, oh yeah, okay. And so down the line I went and had

0: a magnificent diamond that just sticks in my mind. Just seeing the mooring line disappear in the distance and the reef appear. Awesome.
1: And you've made diving your career. You're a paddy diving instructor, and you even help other instructors. You have some notes on how to switch them on to conservation and nature appreciation.
0: Well, you're absolutely right. I trained instructors. And at that point in time, in 1980 and onwards, I was the only one with that qualification in Queensland, which is great. You got a monopoly on instructor training. And if you're going to dive and train people, Queensland's the place to do it because of the Great Barrier Reef. So with my instructor program, you have a format you stick with Patty, but they allow you a bit of movement either one way or the other. So I'd include kind of a, I call it reef discovery in the program, saying, okay, this is what the Great Barrier Reef, a little bit of lightweight marine biology, because I'm not a scientist, but more of a naturalist, and also how to pass that on to their students, as well as how to dive with coral in mind, because it's a very fragile environment. And I have to admit, in the early days, divers did a lot of damage with their fins because they're an extension on your body. You don't notice them. You get close to coral, and bang, you knock over a bit of staghorn coral. And you see that all the time. Obviously, there are techniques to avoid that. And we'd include that in the training. But yeah, I feel it's very important and an opportunity, not just to reach over the years, 2,000 instructors, but all of their students, I hope, as well.
1: What did the early days of reef conservation look like?
0: I believe that came from, and this isn't entirely true, but the diving industry, because divers are there. We see it. I mentioned the kind of damage divers do with their fins. We recognized that very quickly and corrected it. At the same time, dive boats with anchors, all boats with anchors, they like to get close to the reef for a snorkel or a dive, literally drop their anchor right on top of corals. And you can imagine how the corals feel about that. And we saw this happening. The dive boats I worked on were doing it. And in those days, nothing was done. We approached the government saying, this is happening. Great Barrier Reef Marine Park Authority, Queensland Parks and Wildlife Service, they kind of sloughed us off. So we thought we need to take matters into our own hands. So we got a tape. It wasn't staged, it was real, of an anchor dragging through a bed of staghorn coral. And it was like a bulldozer going through a grove of trees, just knocking everything down. And we sent it to the ABC 730 report, who put it on the air. 2 weeks later, the government was at our doorstep saying, what can we do? Because it's a bad look. Plus, it was an election year in Queensland, which is always helpful. And before you know it, the community group became official. We named ourselves the Ouch Volunteers, because when you drop an anchor on coral, what's it say? Ouch.
1: Ouch.
0: And that stands for Order of Underwater Coral Heroes. That was totally tongue-in-cheek. But we joined with the Queensland Parks and Wildlife Service, applied for a great big grant, and initiated what's called the Reef Protection Program, which to this day has spread from Lady Elliot Island in the south up to Cooktown in the north. And it involves marking reefs so that people can see where the coral is and are not allowed by law to anchor on the coral. And they have surface markers to show them so they can't say, oh, I didn't know it was there. And also moorings have gone in to allow boats to tie to a mooring, which gets them in close to the corals. And that program, Reef Protection Marker Boys and Moorings, started here in Whitsundays with the Ouch Volunteers.
1: So that's the Ouch Volunteers.
0: That's
1: You've
0: right.
1: Also worked with the Great Barrier Reef Marine Park Authority?
0: Well, I worked alongside for quite a while, about 10 years. I was the Great Barrier Reef Marine Park Authority trainer, which meant on their behalf, I'd train tourism operators best reef practices, which is how to organize the boat so it was coral safe, how to brief their tourists, their passengers on looking after the reef, best reef practices. And that was a really great program that the Marine Park Authority organized. And so working alongside them as a trainer, but also getting involved in, there's lots of committees that like to tell the Marine Park how to do it. And any committee that got that opportunity, I tried to get onto. The one that I've spent the most time with is called the Whitsunday Local Marine Advisory Committee, commonly known as LMACs, because they're LMACs from Bundaberg in the south to Cooktown in the north and all the towns in between. And we advise the Marine Park on local issues. And I've done that since the year dawn, about 20 years, still on that committee.
1: That's such a service, Tony. I'll thank you from the fish and the coral. Thank you.
0: No worries. I've got a lot from the reef over the years. It's been my livelihood. Admittedly, a dive instructor, money's a fringe benefit, but the lifestyle is great. So I owe the reef. We all owe the reef. Happy to repay it.
1: Well, I love the reef too. My first visit to Heron Island when I was about 8 changed my life. It's so beautiful under there. And I recently went to Lady Musgrave Island, and that was a beautiful experience. The snorkeling was great, and the reef walk was great. There was still plenty to see in that location. There's a lot of threats to the beautiful reef. Should we just go through a few of them?
0: Just have to warn the listeners, this is starting to get into the depressing part of this interview. Unfortunately, the reef threats are many and varied. And historically, the most serious reef threat probably started about 1850 with the first cane farm on the Queensland coast in the Great Barrier Reef region, because poor water quality has been part of the reef ever since we started farming and developing coastal development and so on. It remains a serious problem for the Great Barrier Reef today. Primarily runoff from the mainland, bringing sediment from land clearing, herbicides, pesticides, nitrates from the farming. Obviously, there's point source pollution like sewage treatment plants and developments and ports along the coast. So that's an ongoing problem. Fishing is well controlled today. It wasn't always, but fortunately, it is by and large. But there are some fishing practices such as trawling that are still allowed. Some of the net fishing, although they've just removed gill net fishing from the reef, which is a huge victory for endangered animals like turtles and corals. But there's a lot of illegal fishing. That's tough. It's tough to control. And then you have the greatest threat to the reef by far is climate change. And this one has probably only been recognized in the last 20 years, 30 years, but it's in that short amount of time, it's become worse and worse and more obvious, because climate change brings a number of impacts. The best known is coral bleaching, but there's also severe weather events that include a lot of very wet seasons, and that brings a lot more sediment into the water. Stronger cyclones, not necessarily more, but stronger cyclones, they're a real danger to the reef. Ocean acidification, which is a very technical one, but as the ocean from carbon dioxide, which is our carbon emissions, becomes more acidic, it affects things like corals, which are built out of calcium carbonate, and that dissolves in an acidic environment, as do seashells and anything else made of calcium carbonate. That's kind of the, you'd almost call it the hidden elephant in the room, because it's slow and insidious, and you don't see it so much as you have to measure like a scientist. And sea level rise. You wonder, well, how does that affect the corals? The corals obviously can grow up. But at the same time, animals like sea turtles, for example, they nest on beaches like Heron Island. And the sea level rises, the beaches disappear. So where do the nesting turtles go to lay their eggs? That's something that only the future can answer, but it's a concern. So those are all climate change impacts brought on by carbon emissions brought on by the burning of fossil fuels, which is a problem in Australia that we haven't quite accepted.
1: Tony, if you think about those impacts and what you've been seeing underwater for the last 40 years, what are some of the changes you've actually seen if you click into your visual memory there, say around coral bleaching?
0: Well, first of all, in the Whitsundays, I've been very fortunate. We've been very fortunate that the major coral bleaching events, of which there's been 6 in the last 10 years, were called mass coral bleaching events, have missed the Whitsundays. But they've certainly impacted other parts of the reef hugely. Far north has been impacted a couple of times. The south has been impacted once really badly. And then the central section where I am, up towards Townsville, had been impacted, but down this way with Sundays, not so much. But obviously my diving isn't just in the Whitsundays. And so I've had the displeasure of diving a recently bleached reef. I've done a number of citizen science surveys over bleached reefs, and it's really, really sad. I've seen divers cry.
1: What's it look like?
0: Well, it depends on when you're in there. When the coral first bleaches, it turns a, well, it can fluoresce, which means it's a pale, a pastel, a bright glowing pastel green, pink, blue, as opposed to their normal colors. And it's very beautiful. But then it goes to white, hence the term coral bleaching, because what's happened is the coral's color are due to an algae that's in their tissue, a microscopic algae that lives in their tissue and supplies them with all sorts of nutrients and what you might refer to as a symbiotic relationship. But the algae becomes too efficient as the water temperature increases because coral bleaching occurs during marine heat waves. And the coral recognizes that the algae is poisoning it, so it sloughs the algae off. It loses its color. It turns white because the coral skeleton is calcium carbonate, which is white. The animal is translucent. So the animal's still there, the tiny little coral polyps, but you don't see them. You see through them. And they're white, but they've lost up to 90% of their nutrients because they've lost their algal part.

0: and it sticks to your wetsuit. And you come out of the water, you smell of dead coral tissue, which just reinforces what you've seen and makes it even more heart-wrenching. So it's not pleasant. I really feel sorry for the scientists who have to go out there and do, you know, proper surveys in the water for hours every day looking at this coral graveyard. That's coral bleaching.
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0: That's Uncle Matt and Auntie Jen with Octopus's Garden. Now more from Tony Fonts on the new federal nature laws and the Queensland Fast Track Development Bill that threatens to dismantle critical environmental protections, eroding public consultation and transparency.
1: Do you think Australia is doing enough to protect the reef?
2: Well, you can never do enough. Australia is not doing anywhere near enough. I imagine a lot of the listeners may follow some of the World Heritage comings and goings. The Great Barrier Reef is a World Heritage Area, which is something to be proud of. It was happened in 1981, became a World Heritage Area because it's one of the from my point of view, it's the coral reef in the world, but it's one of the many beautiful coral reefs in the world. But there are certain obligations that come with that listing in protecting that World Heritage site. And since about 2012, Australia's been on the watch list with UNESCO, the people that look after World Heritage sites, and were warned that they're not doing enough, not with water quality. And in 2012, climate change got a mention, but not much, not with fishing. Those are the two big things that the UNESCO kind of focused on. And that was the first time that this term in danger was tossed about. And since 2012, Australia has been on the watch list and warned four times that they could go on the in danger listing if they don't improve their looking after the Great Barrier Reef. Each time the government sends a delegation to the cost of Australian taxpayers to the UNESCO committee and lobbies them not to do it, saying, we've done this, this, this, and look. Just last week, we put in $300 million to do that. Just last week, just when the World Heritage Committee came out and said, we might put you in danger. Bit of a coincidence there. They've done it now, this year again. And UNESCO folded up shop, said, okay, we won't put you in the endangered listing this time, but we're watching you. The fact of the matter is, you ask any scientist or any diver, is the reef in danger? Yes. Yes, for all those reasons I mentioned before, coral bleaching, poor water quality, and it is in danger. It needs much more work than what the federal government is doing at the moment. I mean, our policy to reduce our carbon emissions almost doesn't exist. We got, you know, we're going to reduce by this much by 2035, this much by 2050. At the same time, the federal government is permitting new coal mines to open and gas projects to open. That's not going to stop climate change. And water quality, the improvement over the last 40 years since the government's been working on water quality, the improvement has been almost negligible, despite all the money they've thrown at it. So they've just given it $300 million from the state government, another big bunch of money from the feds.
1: Is that to clean up agricultural runoff?
2: Primarily, absolutely, yep. They work with the farmers and the graziers, because the graziers clear the land for cattle, and then you get sediment runoff, whereas sugarcane, you get nutrient runoff. And that's a combination that's really hard on the reef. Sediment blocks the sunlight that the corals need, and nutrients causes algae to grow, which smothers coral. So the closer you are to shore, the quality of coral reefs diminishes because you fall underneath the runoff from the mainland. So much more needs to be done. We need to stomp on climate change. We need to lead the world in that because it is a world problem. It isn't just Australia.

0: But Australia, with the Great Barrier Reef, has a lot more to lose. So they should be leading the world and not sort of just coming in towards the rear. And then water quality, that's a homegrown problem. It's our problem. We can solve it or not, but we can solve it. And you need to do that because that allows the reef to build resilience if you have clean water and better, perhaps better survive the bleaching events in the future.
1: The federal government has some new nature laws. Do you want to say something about them?
0: Yeah, the new nature laws, which in fact are a step, a great step in the right direction. A lot of people know it as the EPBC, but it basically allowed the federal government to monitor and assess any kind of project that would impact matters of national significance. And believe it or not, the Great Barrier Reef is a matter of national significance, which is great. It's great. But prior to these new nature laws, the federal government did not monitor land clearing, if you can believe that. And so the amount of land clearing going on in Queensland, Queensland is the number one state in Australia as far as land clearing goes. And the land clearing within the catchment of the Great Barrier Reef was just mind-boggling. Very destructive. But with the new laws, they can monitor land clearing and assess within the catchment of the Great Barrier Reef because it's a matter of national significance. And that's what the law is now allowing. So people that want to clear their land now have to apply for a permit, which would take on rigorous assessment from the federal government before they get that permit. And the assumption that I'm making, which is on the Conservation Council and other conservation groups, is they will not get that permit. They should not get that permit. Whereas before, there was no need for that permit. So that's in the right direction. The concern, this is where it becomes a little bit hazy, is how will this be monitored? Who's responsible for making that decision to assess or not to assess? And until we see it on the ground happening, because they're brand new, they haven't been used yet, until there's a court case, it's hard to see whether the government will have the backbone to actually enforce it or kind of let things slide a bit. And if I could just jump on the Queensland government, as soon as those laws came out, they immediately started pushback. They started pushing back on that, saying, well, we're going to do this and we're going to do that. We're not happy with these new laws.
1: What about their fast-track development bill?
0: Well, that's just another example with unfortunately, the current Queensland government, since they've been in power, they started pushing back on renewable energy projects. They were talking about, we're going to have coal forever and making it easier for large infrastructure projects. This new development bill that is being considered in Parliament as we speak, simple terms, strips away the red tape, but also the green tape. And it takes away the public's voice. It doesn't allow for public submissions and so on. That's one of the things the EPBC Act would do. If it came under that assessment, we would have a say. But that's if it comes under the EPBC. But in Queensland, they're going to fast forward these things no matter what. And so, well, what we lose is scrutiny of major projects, opportunity for public consultation from groups like Whitsunday Conservation Council. Transparency goes out the windows. It's all behind closed doors. And the end result is irreversible damage to the environment, including the Great Barrier Reef.
1: Is this aimed at rare earths in particular, or it's all minerals they're looking at to fast track?
0: Well, they kind of throw that name in there. It's all large infrastructure projects. Mining is the first one that comes to mind. Gas projects come to mind. Mining, not just coal, but the minerals and stuff you need for renewables, which is fair enough. But any large infrastructure project could be a bridge, could be a road, could be a tourism project. If it gets the green light from this bill, it'll just go through the assessment process in the blink of an eye, and before you know it, it's there. Now, people often ask, well, we need these rare earth minerals. Of course they do. We're getting them now. With proper assessment, not passing this bill doesn't mean you can't mine coal or rare earth or anything else. It just means you need to do a proper environmental assessment.
1: And so are we not going to be doing environmental assessments?
0: Pretty much comes down to, I mean, I can't speak on the government's behalf, but they'll decide what kind of assessments need it, and they'll do it, and we won't know anything about it. But the Minister Bly, I believe his name is, he's the main proponent for this bill, has said, and I can't quote exactly, but basically he said green groups are concerned about this, and they should be. What does that tell you?
1: Well, we'll have to look into this further as it progresses. Tony Fonts, thank you very much for talking with Earth Matters. Is there anything else you'd like to say?
0: I guess a point, because we started very positive and then floated into reality.
1: Yeah.
0: The future of the reef, okay, it's not written, is it? We don't know. Scientists don't know. They predict on various climate scenarios, 1.2 degrees, 1.5, 2.0, 3.0. And I'm pretty certain they're comfortable with what they're saying there. But we don't know if we're going to get to 2.0, although it's looking that way. We don't know if we're going to get to 3.0. So it's not too late. Every little bit of a degree that we pull back on gives the Great Barrier Reef, all coral reefs, not to mention terrestrial life, including people, a better chance of a good future. So I don't want to create despair. I want to, if you're like me and you do feel a bit of despair, the best way to fight that is with action. Stand up, fight for the reef. We can still win this.
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5: 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I'm Eduardo Jordan, and this week on the show...
6: So firstly, my hope is that the students who protested for 39 days, the young people, will no longer think of protest and politics as something bad.
5: We explore the situation in India after a month of protests. Students want change. We have all the details. And also today...
7: I think the convention has been relevant and has been successful in providing protection. Australia is a perfect example. Late last year, a million humanitarian visa was issued, so over a million people have come to Australia. The challenge we have is not the convention itself, it's how countries who are signatory to it implement their commitment under the convention.
5: The Refugee Convention is 75 years old. How is Australia doing in abiding the international framework? Stay with us for this and more on Fair Comment.
8: That's Fair Comment.
5: But first, Queensland is once again celebrating multiculturalism this month. Multicultural Queensland Month is celebrated each August, showcasing the success and benefits of multicultural communities to our state. Last Friday, Brisbane lit up with many Queenslanders turning out for the 2026 Luminous Lantern Parade. The event celebrated culture, belonging, and the start of Multicultural Queensland Month, amplifying the voices and stories connecting Queensland's multicultural communities. 4EB's contributor Neta Fini Mejia attended the event and asked participants about what it means to be part of it.
9: Hi, my name is Liz and I'm representing Mexico. So your costumes are spectacular. They're so colourful. Could you describe them to our listeners at home?
10: Yeah, of course. So what I'm wearing is a Jalisco dress. Jalisco is from the region of Guadalajara and that's where the tequila is made. It's a very folkloric, very fiesta, very party kind of state. And their dresses represent that. All of the nice music, a lot of colours. there's a lot of life. It has a lot of thread as well, and it's quite heavy, actually. It's like a 3-kilo dress. We're quite heavy to bring all the way from Mexico, but they also represent the colors of the state, so that's why there's so many different colors, blue, green, red, all of them different varieties, and really bright, shiny colors.
9: And how many in your group tonight?
10: Today we have a whole bunch that have come and have presented with us. Today, let's say 12 of us probably. Yeah, really happy.
9: And have you walked in the parade before?
10: Yes, we did it last year and it was so much fun. We miss the performing part because we always like to dance, but this is so much fun because we ultimately get to dance and walk and just party while we're doing it. So it's great and we get to enjoy the lanterns and the view of the lanterns and the cityscape, and it's stunning. So it's a real blast.
9: Is there anything you'd like people to know about Mexico?
10: I think there's so many beautiful things to know about Mexico, and I think we can always look at the culture, the music, and the food. And I think that I would love for everyone at home to try real authentic tortillas because they're probably one of the best things you can eat. That's super exciting.
9: And tell me, is there a big Mexican community in Brisbane?
10: Unfortunately, there's not. We're very, very few. There's just only a small population of Mexicans in Brisbane, but we don't necessarily need to have Mexicans. We just align with any Latinos or anyone that likes Mexican food. Anyone that likes to dance, we just invite them. So if you're a dancer and you think you want to dance with Mexicans, please join us because you do not need to be Mexican.
9: Is there anything else you'd like to say?
10: I think just we're very happy to be part of this parade, and just we're very happy to be part of the sunny state, and just happy to wear our beautiful Mexican bright colors.
9: Thank you so much.
10: Thank you so much.
11: I'm Ruby. We're representing, well, Australia, but it's an English tradition. We don't know how long it's been around. We just kind of keep doing it.
9: I love your costume. Can you describe it for the people listening at home?
11: Well, we've got black jeans, very hot black boots, and blue waistcoats with badges on them. The badges are kind of a side tradition. We collect them, so you can tell who's more experienced because they've got more badges.
9: And your hat as well. You've got a wide brimmed hat with some flowers on it.
11: Oh, yes. We've got blue and white flowers all over our hats. Some people prefer to have a lot more, but I like a big lot of flowers.
9: And I see you've got some musicians in your group as well.
11: Yes, lots of them, actually. We mostly play the accordions, but there's also someone knocking around with a tin whistle and a few other things.
10: And what sort of the bells.
9: What sort of music will you be playing?
11: Traditional English folk music.
9: Is there anything you'd like listeners at home to know about the English culture?
11: It's actually pretty interesting. Surprisingly. We swear the English do have culture.
9: Well, tell us something that we don't know that would surprise us.
11: Ooh. Well, have you seen the horses?
9: No, I haven't.
11: Well, part of the tradition is hobby horsing. We've got one over there, which is essentially a skull on a stick, which is taken from the Mary Lou tradition, which is a Welsh Christmas tradition. You get the skull on the stick and then you sing at the door until people give you beer.
9: I love that.
12: My name's Melissa. I'm from the State Emergency Services in Queensland.
9: So describe your group to me.
12: We've got people here from Moreton Bay and from Brisbane Unit. So we've got, I'm not even sure how many. We've got about 30 people or so. A whole lot of different people from a lot of different backgrounds, which is absolutely great, and certainly the idea of the whole parade.
9: And what are they wearing?
12: So we're mostly wearing our SES oranges, as you can see. We've also got our Paddy over here, which is our mascot, and we're carrying a little emu and an ibis as well.
9: Oh, bin chicken.
12: Yeah, bin chicken.
9: Nice. And is this the first time you've walked in the parade?
12: I haven't done it before, yeah. So we've done it, SES have done it the last couple of years, but this is the first time I've done it, so I'm very excited for it.
9: And what do you think about all the lights and everything? How are you feeling?
12: I'm pumped. It looks absolutely incredible. I'm so impressed with the amount of effort that everyone's gone to, and it just, all the costumes looks absolutely amazing.
9: So how is SES linked to new Queenslanders and migrants? Can you explain to me the link?
12: Well, we try and help people, obviously, from any background. So we are here for Queenslanders no matter what. It doesn't matter where they're from, who they are, anything like that. We are here for everyone. We also welcome, obviously, a lot of different cultures, a lot of different people from a lot of different backgrounds. So, yeah, it's something that we definitely very much support as an organisation. And, yeah, we're always here for it. We want to promote that in Queensland and in Australia.
9: For sure. I love that. Thank you. And is there anything else you'd like to say?
12: I'm very excited. I hope everyone has a great time. It looks like it's going to be a fun time.
13: Okay, I'm Ella McShez, and I'm organising Loretto College Cooperoo. It's
14: It's just so much fun to be doing this, and I'm really excited to walk for the parade.
9: Describe to me your group.
14: We're all a mix of like grade 12s to grade 5s, and it's really cool that we all get a mix of each other to do this parade. And it's like really cool that we get to celebrate all the cultures that have came to Australia, and all like the people that on the refugees and all those people who just want a safe place to live. And I'm really excited that I get to represent that.
9: Oh, that's so nice. Is this the first time you've walked in the parade?
14: Yes.
9: It's exciting, you love it. And why is it important to you to have this night for all the new Queenslanders?
14: It's really important to me because I just believe that everyone should have a safe space to live in Queensland, and it's really important that everyone can feel safe and like feel special and that they are like welcome in a country.
9: That's lovely. Thank you so much.
5: For ABC's Neta Fini Mejia with that story. 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

0: India's education minister was forced to resign after over a month of protests. Despite starting off as a satirical movement, the Cockroach Janata Party served as a catalyst for these nationwide education protests. People demanded accountability from the government after the recent NEET medical entrance exam leaks, causing millions to have to retake the grueling exam. Although Dharmendra Pradhan's resignation was a massive victory, what comes next is equally important. Even though the CJP called off protests, they and several other student unions continue to demand assurances from the government with respect to accountability for police brutality against peaceful protesters, and to stop arbitrary arrests still taking place against people who were at or involved in organizing protests across the country. To SCR's contributor Sean Dorado, has the story.
1: The Indian student protest sparked into life after a competitive medical exam was leaked in May, forcing millions to retake the exam. The distress resulted in a tragic situation, with approximately 20 students taking their own lives as a result. The Cockroach Janata Party, Janata being the Hindi word for people or the public, started out in May by Abhijit Dibke as a direct result of comments made by a senior judicial official. The CJP, as they are now called, accredited with being a catalyst for these protests and galvanizing the youth to come together. Since then, it has grown into something much larger. Trahi SG, who was at the protests in Delhi, tells us more about the situation on the ground.
2: So the turnout at Jantar Mantar in Delhi was massive, not just in terms of the number of people who turned up, but also in the diversity of the people who were there. So, of course, the protest was majorly of and for the students and youth of the country. But we also saw several working class people from different age groups, from different regions across India, joining the protest at Delhi.
1: Although the resignation of Dharmendra Pradhan is a big step in the right direction, many have said that it's only the first. The CJP and others have added more demands. No criminal cases should be pursued against any protester or organization of the agitation, and apologies and accountability from the police and rapid action forces for the crackdowns on peaceful protesters. There have been several reports of extreme violence being used, with pellet guns, tear gas, and batons being used against the protesters.
2: The logical next step that we all should rally behind, we should ensure that no protesting student or youth activist should be booked under any law. There should be no police brutality against anyone. And the movement across India demands accountability from the people who used this kind of violence against peaceful protesters, not just in Delhi, but across India.
1: Dr. Nisha Taplial of the Newcastle School of Education shares some of her hopes of what can come about from this protest.
3: So firstly, my hope is that the students who protested for 39 days, the young people, will no longer think of protest and politics as something bad or dirty, right? For those who've been following it, you know, the administration tried to shut them down by calling them anti-national, as they've done with other mass protests since 2014 when Modi was first elected. So for me, there's a lot of hope in the fact that this generation now realizes the power of protest, the power of collective protest, and the fact that they are asking for accountability. And so that's really the key word for me here. In India, education is still seen as the only pathway to social mobility, but there are only a few professions that can guarantee that, perhaps, right? You know, then there's a question about the NEET itself, whether it actually is the best way we can select, our future doctors. And that's a, you know, global conversation around medical entrance exams. What do we test young people on? And is that what we really need our future doctors to be good at. And of course, you know, taking even one further step back, let's recognize that more doctors or better prepared doctors are not going to solve the vast healthcare workforce crisis that India is facing and has experienced. I mean, certainly in my lifetime, healthcare has never been adequate, let alone, you know, equitable. So there are so many bits of the education system that that we need to look at, right? And the students in protesting have shone a light into all of these dark, shadowy spaces, and that the protesters will continue to demand greater accountability beyond, you know, one politician replacing the next politician and asking the harder questions, right?
0: That was senior lecturer at the University of Newcastle, Dr. Nisha Tapley-Yolde, ending the story by two SCRs, Sean Dorado.

0: Welcome back to Fair Comment on the Community Radio Network. Up to our last story. July marked the 75th anniversary of the Refugee Convention adoption, becoming a legal framework to define who a refugee is and establishing the state obligations to protect refugees. The Refugee Convention was developed by the United Nations following the aftermath of World War I, and up to this year, the Convention has become more relevant in determining the rights of refugees. It's also tackling actual challenges such as ongoing conflicts, climate change, and natural disasters. Australia was one of the countries signing the Convention in 1951, but with the actual situation across tightening borders and deterring refugees to ask asylum, how is Australia doing on the issue? I started asking Co-Chief Executive Officer of the Refugee Council of Australia, Adam Akamara, how effective the Refugee Convention has been so far.
1: The Convention has had a really important role in setting the legal frameworks for protection for people who are seeking, who are fleeing persecution. It's set up an international framework, and I think it has really helped in defining what a refugee is, the situations in which they can seek protection, and what the responsibilities are of countries that have that are parties to the Convention. We think the convention. I think the convention has been relevant and has been successful in providing protection. Australia is a perfect example. Late last year, the million humanitarian visa was issued, so over a million people have come to Australia under the refugee program, which is basically due to the convention, the agreement under the convention. And we know the refugee contributions to Australia have been immense. So the convention itself is relevant, and I think it has been successful. The challenge we have is not the convention itself, it's how countries who are signatory to it implement their commitment under the convention.
0: Now, why is this convention so critical at this point?
1: Well, at the moment, you know, global displacement and conflict continues to increase around the world. And asylum systems, so the systems which people seek protection, are under pressure. So the legal framework that the convention provides is really important because it gives that certainty to people that there is a system for them to seek protection, but also gives a framework in which states can actually operate under. It's still relevant because of the fact that their conflicts still exist, and it does reaffirm people's right to protection and the processes governments need to undertake to provide them that protection. And it also talks about the responsibility sharing. That is a collective responsibility, that it's not one country that's responsible for it, but it's a collective responsibility across the world.
0: Now, how is Australia doing in supporting and implementing the Refugee Convention at this moment?
1: Well, unfortunately, Australia is not, we believe, not actually, Australia is not doing what it should be. Australia had a significant role in drafting the convention, so Australia was actually the sixth signatory, and with that signature, it brought the convention into place. However, what we're seeing is the most recent policies is actually undermining the commitment that's made under the convention. So you've got legislations which limit the merits and judicial reviews, so processes that people can undertake to review their claims for protection. There's also policies which prevent people seeking refugee protection to arrive in Australia. And there's also the offshore arrangements and paying third countries to receive non-citizens who themselves have been recognised as refugees and may have Australian citizen family members as well. So those safeguards have been removed by the Australian government. So Australia had a significant role in the convention coming into force, but sadly our commitment they're not demonstrating that commitment with the current policies that are in place.
0: So what can Australia do to better support refugees and asylum seekers and to support more the Refugee Convention?
1: So I think Australia needs to actually repeal some of the restrictive legislative barriers that have been put in place to ensure there's a fair process for people to seek and apply for refugee status here. They have put forward their refugee protection claims. Also need to stop to end those policies that attempt to offload our protection obligations onto third countries. There are people here who in Australia who are seeking asylum and are on temporary visas. Making sure those people have access to work rights, healthcare, essential housing support, and they can live without falling into destitution. I think the 75th anniversary of the convention is actually an opportunity for Australia to go back to the original commitment and ensure that it's implementing its commitments as fully as possible.
0: You mentioned earlier that, you know, the international community needs to have a collective front. How critical is international cooperation to keep this convention effective and fit for purpose?
1: Look, I think it's not one single country can address global displacement. And the convention, like I said, relies on international cooperation and shared responsibility. What we know is that the majority of refugees actually hosted in third world countries. So countries like Australia are meeting the commitments under the convention is about sharing that responsibility with developing countries who host the majority of refugees. And Australia, as a wealthy nation in the Asia-Pacific region, is a leader. What we do matters in terms of how we treat refugees who come to our borders, but also how we respond to conflict in the region as well. So if we are able to reaffirm our commitments under the international law and our policies reflect those commitments, we actually can lead the way and encourage other nations to do the same.
0: That was Co-Chief Executive Officer of the Refugee Council of Australia, Adama Kamara. And that's it for the show today. Thanks so much for your company. Fair Comment respects Aboriginal and Torres Strait Islander elders throughout Australia and the continuing contribution they make through the custodianship of their lands. Fair Comment is produced at Radio 4EB in Nianjin, Brisbane, where we share the world with you. 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Please tune in again next week to keep in touch with the stories of real people and the events affecting their lives, wherever you're in Australia. I'm Eduardo Jordan. It's been a real privilege being with you today. Take care.

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1: National Radio News.
2: Hello, I'm Laura Devoy. Individual cases of H5 bird flu will no longer be counted in Australia. The Federal Agriculture Minister, Julie Collins, says reporting will now focus on confirmed H5 events and the developments that matter most.
3: Where the disease is spreading, new locations or species affected in emerging areas of risk. Australians can be rest assured that our government will continue to communicate updates regularly, as we have from the very beginning, and be transparent.
2: At last count, there were more than 200 confirmed cases across the country. The Australian Bureau of Statistics says it has already received more than 5 million household census forms. Today is Census Day. Every household in the country is being asked to answer 66 questions on health, education, cultural background, religion, work, income and housing. Most should have received instructions in the mail. The ABS says those who didn't can go online to get a census number and complete the questionnaire. The Victorian government will delay the implementation of its work from home legislation until after the state election. The bill, which is expected to pass the Parliament's upper house this week, will legislate the right for employees to work from home for 2 days a week if it is reasonable to do so. Premier Ben Carroll says he has delayed the start date until the 1st of July next year to work with the business community.
4: I want to be very clear, support work from home. I support flexible work. It is good for working families. I want Victoria to be open for business. I want to be thriving. That is why I've delayed these changes, and it's why I'm going to continue to work with the business community and making sure this policy is right.
2: The state election will be held in November. The Bendigo and Adelaide Bank has been fined $8 million in relation to a 2023 cyber attack. The hacker was able to gain access to more than 250 customer accounts and made 286 unauthorised transactions, totalling about $490,000. The bank has conceded it breached its obligations under the Banking Executive Accountability Regime. The Australian Prudential Regulation Authority says there were significant weaknesses in customer authentication controls for online banking, which were identified before the cyber attack. A late summer monsoon has helped cool the Great Barrier Reef. David Wilson reports.
5: The Great Barrier Reef is showing signs of recovery from a mass bleaching event. The Australian Institute of Marine Sciences' latest survey found hard coral cover rose by 16.7% in the northern region over the past year and by 10.2% in the central reef. The southern reef saw coral growth decrease by 2%. A monsoon early this year brought widespread cloud and rainy weather, which helped to cool the reef just after signs of coral bleaching started to emerge. Scientists warn the reef remains under intense environmental pressure with less time to recover between threatening events.
2: The US has announced more than $15 million in aid for Colombia after last night's devastating earthquake. At least 111 people were killed. Local authorities say the 7.4 magnitude quake was the strongest tremor in the country in a decade. A national emergency has been declared. The US State Department says it's ready to assist Colombia as it assesses needs on the ground. Turning to sport, Brisbane Broncos forward Pat Carrigan and North Queensland Cowboys captain Reuben Cotter will front the NRL judiciary tonight in a bid to be cleared of their charges. Both were charged with a Grade 1 careless high tackle. Carrigan faces a $2,500 fine if found guilty tonight, while Cotter would be issued a $1,500 fine if he fails to prove his case. Meantime, Cronulla Sharks prop Adam Finua Blake has until midday to enter a plea for his Grade 2 careless high tackle, which carries a one-match ban with an early guilty plea.
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9: Yes, hello and welcome to Let's Talk. My name is Karen Durante. Firstly, I'd like to acknowledge our ancestors and our elders whose shoulders we stand on. I also want to acknowledge traditional owners of the land where you're listening to this broadcast from and acknowledge that Aboriginal and Torres Strait Islander peoples have never ceded their sovereignty. Now, this month, an important meeting took place in Melbourne that will hopefully yield some good outcomes for First Nations traditional owners and businesses in what's been described as a global global race for critical minerals. Already Australia has a critical minerals strategy, and the Department of Foreign Affairs and Trade recently developed a critical minerals prospectus to attract investors, both done without apparent input from First Nations people who own country where many of these critical minerals lay. The meeting was coordinated by the Mabo Centre, which is a joint initiative between the National Native Title Council and the University of Melbourne, and AAMI, the Aboriginal Enterprises in Mining, Energy and Exploration. I'm with the AAMI CEO right now, Jai Lawton. Jai, welcome back to Let's Talk.
10: Thank you. Thanks for having me.
9: Now, firstly, tell us your mob.
10: I'm a Bidjara man from central west Queensland, and I've been living down here, Maganjin, Brisbane way now for 20-odd years.
9: But you're still not a local, eh?
10: Still not a local.
9: Tell people about AAMI.
10: Yeah, AAMI, we're an Indigenous-led industry body that, you know, our whole vision is around achieving true market share for our mob in the resources space. As we know, there's, you know, been a long history within resources and the exploitation of resources on our country and on our people. And our aim is to ensure that we get a true slice of that pie, whether that be through the traditional owners and through their PPC and their enterprise arms that come off the back of that in those agreements, or whether it be through, you know, privately owned Indigenous businesses. So, yeah.
9: Yeah, and at the moment that fairness is being achieved through things like legal action, as we saw recently with FMG and the Yidgibanj traditional owners.
10: Yeah, that's right. Compensation, and there's been a range of different forms of, I guess, compensation. There's been compensation. Like, a lot of the time, we win our battles in the federal court. But then there's been other avenues where there's been mobs that have gone to mediation and actually achieved some really great outcomes through mediation as well. And then, of course, you've had that, you know, the Timber Creek case, and now, and so there's a precedent starting to be set. You see the Yunupingu and versus you know, the Crown there in terms of the government. So there's a precedent starting to be set that goes beyond a social license, beyond a good thing to do. People are starting to, or companies are starting to, well, they're going to have to take note about doing it the right way, or there's consequences, you know.
9: Is there still some opposition or reluctance around profit sharing arrangements?
10: Yeah, I mean, I think for us as mob, it's a bit of a journey too. Like, you see in the renewable space where the projects are a lot less complicated and a lot smaller, and we're starting to get equity stakes in those, and that's starting to become a normality. And some of, you know, I know the group we work with, the Jarrajin Aboriginal Corporation, they're wholly owning and controlling their renewable project up there in the Dampier Peninsula. But yeah, we've seen equity stakes happen. And I think with this larger scale mining operations, it's a whole lot more complicated. There's a whole additional layer of governance required to, I guess, attract that capital, manage that risk. And so we're starting to see that sophistication in some of these groups. So it's a bit of a two-pronged approach. We need to get our house in order too, to make sure that we can, that we understand the risk and we've got the right infrastructure in terms of governance and vehicles in place to become equity holders in these projects. And then the second part of it is, we need to find the capital too, right? But then, you know, companies have to come to the table too to take those stakes. But in big mining operations, you know, you're talking, you know, in the billions. So I don't think, you know, we're not necessarily there yet, but it's certainly something that's on the horizon.
9: One of the you know, social media posts from Let's Talk this year has been that question that I posed to you last time we spoke, which was in March, and that was that ethical dilemma that we as First Nations people have in looking after country and then exposing country to these extractive industries. And I guess, yeah, just for those who missed it, do you want to repeat what you said back then?
10: Oh, look, you know, we are all consumers of these minerals in whatever way. Unless you live in, you know, out on country under a humpy with no electricity and, you know, lap on, the nature of the environment that we live in and the lives that we live in 2026 is that we're all consumers of it. You know, we all have, you know, live in homes that require electricity, that, you know, often requires resources and gas, and you know, we carry around iPhones and take selfies, and we're all influencers on social media, and so that all requires a whole range of different minerals. So, you know, it's not to say that, you know, that it's okay in terms of what's happened in that space. It's certainly a very complicated and complex relationship that our people have had with the extractive and resources sector, but that's why it's important that we are at these tables to make sure that, you know, not only do, when you have a seat at these tables in terms of particularly around the equity positions, you often bring seats to, you know, there's spin-offs that happen around these entities. You can get seats at boards. You have a much greater influence over. It's not just the financial benefits that flow to community. It's actually the decision-making power that you bring to make sure that it's done properly, you know. And, you know, I heard recently, and I think it resonates, you know, if you don't have a seat at the table, you're on the menu. And we've been on the menu for far too long. And so it's important that we, in very, very many cases, create our own tables in these spaces too. So, yeah.
9: Now let's talk about critical minerals. Can you explain what they are?
10: Yeah, so critical minerals are essentially, you know, metallic or non-metallic elements that I guess are essential for modern technology, national security, you know, defence, all of those sort of things. But then the other part of it is that why they're critical is not necessarily that they're rare as such, but their supply chains are vulnerable to disruption, or they're unknown in terms of, and when I talk about that, it's about downstream around the refinement and processing. We don't understand, you know, some of this stuff you take, to put real simply, you know, some of it's, you know, grains of sand-like material, and you take that and you eventually refine it and process it into things like magnets or things like, you know, medical equipment and metals and that sort of thing. And so why they're critical is that they're critical for modern technologies and particularly defence, right? Like, I know this is in a geopolitical world that we live in, you know, we're gonna need defence infrastructure and technologies to defend ourselves as a country, or go in and help other people. But also, you know, currently a lot of the refinement and processing has been dominated by China. And so you look across any one of those 31 critical minerals that are on the critical minerals list, and you know, in any one of those cases, China would dominate 90% of the market share in terms of refinement and processing. And so what the conversation is about now is about, obviously we've got critical mineral deposits on our country, or you know, in this country, but we also need to develop what they're calling sovereign capability around refinement and processing. And so that's where the opportunity is going to get created. That's where the politics are going to come in, because we're going to be stealing market share from the likes of China and others, and that's going to create tension and friction politically. But yeah, there's a lot of effort in terms of Australia producing their own sovereign capability around critical minerals. So that's the big focus at the moment.
9: Sovereign capability. So, like I said, when we talked about this in March around critical minerals and how it relates to First Nations mob, so apart from this meeting in Melbourne and apart from what you've just talked about, how the conversation has now moved to sovereign capability, has anything else changed on the policy front? For instance, you know, has the government said, oh, geez, how could we have developed this strategy in the absence of First Nations people?
10: Yeah, it's funny. When you look, you talk about that word sovereign or sovereignty, it's understood in terms of sovereign capability.
9: Oh, look, every blackfellow's tongue and ears just stood up there as soon as you mentioned sovereign.
10: Yeah, so they understand it in that sense. But look, I think, you know, the positive outcomes that have already come from this national symposium have been that it's created an avenue and a vehicle for government to engage, because, you know, the other part of it, you know, putting the shoe on the other foot is, you know, if put myself in their shoes, like, who do they liaise with and how do they engage? And, you know, it's very difficult to try and think of how to do that and where to do it, because there's so many different elements. You can't engage with just with one group. You've got to engage with broader groups. And so the idea was actually making that simple for governments. They're doing that strategy, the critical mineral strategy at the moment, they're doing a refresh, and this group and this symposium has, I guess, triggered them to go, well, yeah, here's a group that you can liaise with, and it's not that the group's the be-all and end-all, but we can put our feelers out to the appropriate people to get the right input to inform that strategy. But the other part of it is developing our own strategy, you know, because there's a whole range of different, you know, as you said at the outset there, there's the DFATS prospectus, there's the critical mineral strategy, but there's no First Nations-led strategy on what does this mean for our mob. And so that's the idea of bringing together that group and the other week in Melbourne, sort of bringing that all together and understanding what is it that traditional owners want. Getting some experts in to say what is critical minerals, what does that look like, and what is the current policy landscape, and why is this important, and you know all that technical stuff that's, you know, unless you're a geologist or a scientist or an expert, some of it is pretty technical, you know, particularly when it comes to the refinement stuff. Even the extraction of some of these minerals is quite technical, but the refinement of it and the processing that happens is, Syrah are doing some great work, and, you know, they've got some processing plants that they're operating right now to try and figure out how to do this, because a lot of it's sort of unknown, and until you sort of put it into development and, you know, some of it's, yeah, like you take a mineral and you extract it from the ground, and then you heat it and you heat it at certain temperatures and it gets certain purity levels, and it's, anyway, it's quite quite complex, but that's the sort of stuff that's why it's important to be able to do that stuff on shore. I'm talking from a whole of country point of view, not just blackfellas, but our opportunity as blackfellas is to jump in there too and understand how we can take advantage of this supply chain, because the minerals that are extracted aren't like your typical bulk commodities or hard metals that we've seen in the past. They're not as destructive to country. They're not big open cut mines like an iron ore pit or these things. They're quite smaller in nature, and there's a way in which you can do it that has less of an impact on environment.
9: Is it happening elsewhere? Like, we look to Canada, to the United States, who I imagine there must be that conversation happening in those jurisdictions now about critical minerals, and particularly if it's sitting on Aboriginal-owned country. Is anyone sort of leading globally from a First Nations perspective?
10: Yeah, I think, you know, we always look to Canada as a bit of a leader in this space, and that was part of the impetus to, you know, for us to get our stuff together here in Australia, because they've already developed a First Nations critical mineral strategy, and they've got a whole lot of infrastructure in place for major projects in general that are really beneficial for First Nations groups over there.
9: They've also got the Bungu too, right?
10: Well, they've got the Bungu, but they've also got... So they've got this government loan guarantee, which when it comes to... When we were talking earlier about attracting capital, these projects come with significant risks. You know, the market, the commodity markets are so volatile, and some of these... you know, that's why there's so much effort on the sovereign capability here, because there's, the more you rely on the downstream processing and refinement, the more that those countries control the commodity market price, right?
9: Just look at oil.
10: And so if we can, the idea is if you can do it here domestically, then we have more control over and less vulnerability in terms of markets and commodity prices, which then shores up projects, which then shores up capital. But if that capital can get backed by government loan guarantee, so the government says, look, we'll accept a large majority of the risk here, that's what they've got in place over there for First Nations projects, for the ability for First Nations people to take equity stakes. And that's what's required here. And I think that's part of the work that we'll develop out as part of this First Nations critical mineral strategy, is learning from the things that have worked in other jurisdictions like Canada and figuring out how they apply locally to the context here, and start to put the building blocks in place so that we're set up to be able to take equity stakes. Because so many people say, oh, equity stakes is where we need to be. It's like, yeah, that's the blue sky thinking. That's right. How do we do that? And, you know, so that's the work that's being done.
9: Yeah.
10: It's the blue sky thinking. That's right. How do we do that? And, you know, so that's the work that's being done.

0: Victoria government. They were there. Geoscience Australia, so they look after all of the mapping and of where these minerals are, and of some pretty sophisticated maps in terms of deposits and whatnot. And then there was, from the capital point of view, there was, the chair of IBA, Darren Godwell, was there. Derek Chong from NAIF, the Northern Australia Infrastructure Facility. So they provide debt funding for large-scale projects in Northern Australia. And there's also representatives from, commercial banks as well. So ANZ and a couple of others. But and then the big thing was, traditional owner groups. So we had, Michael Woodley and a couple of mob from the Yindjibarndi mob.
1: I know that he mentioned in there, what have we learnt from the Pilbara? I know that WA miners are striking at the moment in Port Hedland in relation to, pay. But I guess, what he said, from what I understand, really, resonated within the room.
0: Yeah, absolutely. And, just his experience. I mean, he's, such an inspiration in terms of a leader for his mob, but also being able to do that fight for so long with that case, with Fortescue, and for 20 years, it's a long time to be fighting. But then also what Yindjibarndi have done in terms of, they've taken equity stakes in renewable projects. They've looked beyond. They haven't just sort of focused their sole energy on that one case as well. They've worked hard to fight for that case, but also then to start to build out economic infrastructure for their community. So, they've got relationships with other mining companies too that are far more positive than the one with Fortescue. But he was great. There was the Tunnerong Aboriginal Corporation as well, based down in Victoria there, that have they've got an incredible model. They call it the CESG, which is the cultural economic cultural environment social governance framework. And so when any proponent or any person comes on their country, they've got a process or a framework in which they vet the proponent through, whether that be a renewable proponent or a mining proponent or whoever that might be, someone looking to do any form of development. And if they don't, if they don't meet the criteria of that, that live up to their expectations as a traditional owner group, then they will do what they can to oppose the development. Or if they work within the realms and the cultural governance framework of that they've put in, things can be a lot easier. So, there was a whole range of different people and groups that presented.
1: You had mob there from Turtle Island too.
0: Yeah.
1: So we were talking about Canada.
0: Yeah.
1: First Nations mob there. So they were there too.
0: Yeah, they chimed in online and spoke about their experience over there and development of their critical mineral strategy, the work with the First Nations Major Project Coalition over there in Canada, and the tools and the resources they've developed for their mob to prepare themselves for what is to come. It is certainly leading in terms of international jurisdictions, but I think we've got the right players around the room to really accelerate and drive this forward. So I'm certainly ambitious in terms of what we can do here to make sure that our mob are firstly prepared, but secondly have the knowledge and tools at hand, but thirdly then have the ability, if they like, to invest in and become equity partners in these projects.
1: But the thing too, and we've seen it happen time again, I mean, the legal framework that traditional owners have to country, whether it's through land rights or native title, that can be watered down, changed without much notice, depending on what the government that holds office is like. And Tony McAvoy was there, I guess, to also shed some light on the legal framework.
0: Yeah, and I think particularly around the work being done in the native title space around the Future Acts reform and what's to come there, and and look, I think, and different groups have different, different perspectives on this, or around, particularly around the Indigenous Land Use Agreements that are

0: say. Some will say they're not worth the paper they're written on. Some will say that they're a powerful lever to build in stuff that's potentially not in legislation yet. And so I guess it's just about how we navigate that, what rights groups do have. And I think the opportunistic thing that I see in the critical mineral space is that, and, you know, some would say it's a risk, but a lot of these companies are junior companies. They're much smaller than, you know, a tier one mining operation. And a lot of them haven't had a whole lot of experience in working with Indigenous people in Australia. And a lot of people say that's a risk. And I think that that's actually the ones that I've worked with know what they don't know, you know, and they're really keen to understand how to do it properly. And I look at, you know, the ones that are leading the way in terms of critical mineral companies in Australia. I'm talking about your Tivans and others that are currently, you know, operating on other people's country at the moment, and they're doing it really respectfully. And so because they're, just because you have large resources and you're a big tier one, we know that sometimes that can make it worse. We've seen that happen at bulk scale of not getting it right. Whereas these smaller ones, I've found them a lot more respectful to work with than say a big mining company, a big tier one.
1: Why should MOB care about this, particularly for those that don't have access to country because of the way that this place was settled, who have lost connection to country? We're sort of hearing around the First Nation space is close the gap. I guess, you know, if we are finding, I guess it boils down to that trickle-down effect, right? So if Indigenous communities start embracing that, then we can then invest in people, in jobs, and then come the other benefits that are expected to flow on from that, correct?
0: That's right. And, you know, I think why should we worry about this? Well, it's going to impact us whether we like it or not, you know, unless the only way it's not going to impact us is if we change the way in which we live and we reduce reliance on technology and the world magically gets along with each other and we don't need any defence capabilities. And that's just not a reality, right? So we need to worry about, we need to, you know, why is this important to us? Because it's going to impact us no matter what. You know, and not just in that space. It's, you know, if we get sick and go to a hospital, every little thing in our lives requires minerals. And so,
1: if you don't want to get up and change the channel manually...
0: Well,
1: not wanting to make light of this conversation, but it's those practical things that happen every day that we take for granted.
0: Yeah, you want a stent in your heart? Guess what? It's not made out of plastic, you know. And so, you know, it impacts all of us, not just blackfellas. It impacts all Australians, and so that's why we need to worry about it. And why should MOB worry about it particularly? I mean, if you're sitting on country. And we know this anyway. The groups know that you know, the more involvement they've got and the more power and control they've got, the better the outcomes will be for everyone. And so that's a really important part. And then if you're sitting on the edges, you know, not on country or whatnot, there's a significant opportunity for, an economic opportunity. A lot of these things, and, you know, you look at Amy's network and it's everything from large-scale civil construction businesses to MOB doing rehab to environmentalists to, you know, ranger groups, right through to people supplying water and, you know, corporate travel and all these different elements. So you look at the supply chain of this sector and it's very diverse, and so, but it's also a significant opportunity. And as I said at the outset, our people have never had market share or true market share of this. And so it's about gaining that market share, but also about gaining the power and control that sits around the decisions that are made on country. And so in my view, they sort of come hand in hand.
1: One of the good outcomes, I guess, that you've mentioned thus far is that at least the federal government have recognised, well, the strategy has a gap. There's no First Nations input in it, and so they're re-looking at that, turning the attention back to that strategy. What will be your role? What does your membership want Amy to do, you know, in the meantime, over the next 6 to 12 months.
0: Yeah, it's an interesting one because a lot of our, you know, a lot of our members are operators, and so what they want is more contracts, more opportunity, but also when they get the contracts for, you know, the conditions to be better, and how to do that? It's in all that background work. It's around ensuring that, you know, that the policy settings are right and all of that stuff. And so that's a really sort of long game, and it's a really long game. And so I think our role in it is, you know, working with other groups like the Mabo Centre and the National Native Title Council and others to ensure that the policy settings are right. The second part is to work with, you know, those that have capital available, and to make sure that those conditions are right and easily accessible for our members. And, you know, the third thing is working, I guess, with the companies. So some of these companies that are operating in this space, like I said, are new, they're junior. They don't have a whole lot of resources, and so it's about supporting them to get better outcomes for our mob and our businesses. So, yeah, it's a big job and lots of stuff to do, but we can't do it on our own. We need all those other people involved, and I think that was the beauty of the symposium. It was about bringing all those people together and saying, this isn't just on one person or one organisation's shoulders. It requires a collective effort to bring this together and to get it right. And to their credit, you know, the Commonwealth Government showed up and acknowledged that there's work to be done, and you know, we raised those challenges with them. So, yeah, certainly optimistic as to where it goes, but the real work starts now to make sure that, you know, can turn it into action.
1: And for those traditional owner groups that might have missed out on the symposium because for, you know, cultural reasons, whatever the case may be, how did they engage with this process? What would you recommend to them?
0: Yeah, all of it was recorded. You know, I have to double check where the recordings are. But I reckon, and Brian Barrow, I want to acknowledge Brian because he was a big, he coordinated all of this internally from a Mabo Centre point of view alongside Matt Story and Rodney Carter, who's the acting executive director there at the Mabo Centre. But they sort of coordinated a lot of it. And so they've been able to, you know, house all of this information. And so, yeah, look, I think, you know, if you did want to get in touch, and you've got your traditional owner group out there that wants to get a further understanding or access to some of these resources, I'd jump on the email and give info@aemee.org.au an email, and I can point you the right way to get those.
1: That's info@aemee.org.au. All right. Jai, always interesting talking to you. Good luck with it all over the next 12 months, and obviously I see you around in the office now and then, so if there's any new updates you want to share with our listeners, please do.
0: I'll let you know.
1: No pressure.
0: Thanks for having me.
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1: Today I'm with dancer and choreographer Glory Tui Daniel. She's here to talk about her work Keeping Grounded, which is part of Bangarra's upcoming sheltering program opening next week here in Brisbane. Glory, welcome to Let's Talk.
3: Hi.
1: Firstly, tell us your mob.
3: My mob is Indalandi, Dizanyu and Aliwara from Northwest Queensland and Northern Territory.
1: Where do those lines come from? Which one's your mother's line or your father's line?
3: Yeah, it's on my father's side, and a lot of my family live in, like, Mount Isa and Camberwell, but, like, our mob's from Camberwell, so just, like, near the border of NT and Queensland there.
1: We're catching up with you. You're in Gosford, but, of course, you're going to be in Brisbane very shortly for Bangarra's triple bill sheltering program, which is on at the Glasshouse Theatre between the 9th and 18th of July. And you've had your hand in one of the programs, if you like, one of the shows. But tell us about Keeping Grounded, because this particular one is, well, it's your first choreographed material, which you did back in 2023, I think?
3: Yeah, because we started it while I was still a dancer at Bangarra, and we performed it in the Bangarra studios as a part of Dance Clan, which is like an emerging artist opportunity that Bangarra delivers for emerging choreographers and set designers, costume, music. So a lot of my collaborators, it was our first time like having a go at doing all this in a safe environment that also had like a performance outcome. We did about a two-week season in the studio. And then from there, like in 2024, Fran asked me if I wanted to be a part of main stage for 2026. Yeah, that's just how it's all started. And now it's just touring. They're down south and then we'll get to Brizzy. And yeah, it's all just happened very quickly, but also not like, yeah. And then you're like, oh, damn, we're doing it right now. We're living it.
1: Tell us about the inspiration behind Keeping Grounded.
3: One of my friends sent me a documentary, and it was about grounding or earthing and just how humans have an energy we're a positive energy and the earth is a negative energy, and how that since the invention of rubber-soled shoes, the energy from the earth has not been able to flow from it through us, like through our feet and through walking, because the rubber creates a barrier. So it got all us mob on the project thinking like that there's this disconnection from humans to the earth, but it wasn't always like that. Like mob would always be either in barefoot or using natural fibers as shoes, and like that was like our reflection on us mob here. But then that's just also just a human thing across the world. Like, you know, in the cold country they'd be wearing like using animal or like, so like all of us humans that we used to be connected to the earth constantly, like all the time. And then now with all these inventions that are, you know, making our life better, it's actually causing this disconnection and this slow disconnection that, you know, we're not even really aware of, or some people aren't even aware of it. And yeah, that was the inspiration of making it. But in a time of now, so we, you know, we took on the fact that all of us mob and creators and dancers and performers are part of this show. We were all living in Sydney, and you know, most of us, our mob isn't even from Sydney. We're from like, you know, WA, NT, Queensland, or like inland New South Wales. And we were all at Bangarra for the same value and same reason, was to share and to tell our stories. And from being all in Sydney, like what has that done? And what barriers or things have we had to adapt to from living in the city, which is very different for some of us that have come from other places. So we use our experience in this work, but it's also a human experience for everyone.
1: So it should be something that even non-Indigenous people can connect to.
3: Yeah, literally everybody. Even animals, it's like when we did research, it's also including animals, you know? Like now animals aren't always outside. They live indoors, and then they're actually not being connected to the earth as much either. So, yeah, it had all these layers to it.
1: And a wonderful opportunity for you as an emerging choreographer too, to create your own piece. This was part of a scholarship that is named after, you know, the late Russell Page.
3: Yeah, so that was when I first joined as a dancer. I was on the Russell Page graduate program. Yeah, so there was two of us. And they did it every year for about 10 years. And yeah, so that's how I come to be in Bangarra as a dancer, yeah.
1: Tell me, what made you want to become a dancer, a performer, you know, to pick a career in the arts?
3: Yeah, like my early childhood, I grew up on cattle stations in Northern Territory in Queensland. So like proper, like in the bush, like I did School of the Air on the radio. And I just remember like my mum and grandma being like, they're always like, you always wanted to be a dancer. And I like, not everyone wants to be a dancer, but like, it's definitely a thing when you're a little kid, you know, a few kids want to be that. But then mum moved us to town in Emerald in central Queensland, and then I got to do dance classes, and it was just something I loved. Like, I actually, it's weird, I feel like I don't know why, it was just like I loved it, I just did. I wasn't thinking about why, I just loved it and was obsessed with it. And it was something I looked forward to after school. And then I went to Sydney and did a summer school down there, and then got a scholarship to a boarding school. And there was no place in the boarding house because it was only 30 people. It was a very small boarding school. And then like 4 days before school started, they rung up. They're like, "Yeah, there's a spot." And I was like, "Wait, Mum, what are we doing?" She's like, "Well, you want to go?" And I was like, "Go on, then." Like, so I think, like, I wanted it, but also some things just happened and the timing was there and presented itself, and I just said yes. And then so I went to this boarding school for year 11 down in Sydney, like 15, left Mum, left everything. It was quite a lot, actually. Like, I think I cried every day for 6 weeks straight. And I was like, "No, I'm not a quitter. I'm going to do this." And Mum would be like, "Well, come back if you think." And I'm like, "No, I'm not coming back." And then couldn't afford that school for year 12. So Mum was like, "Either you got to come back here or you got to audition for NASA." And I reckon, well, I don't know what NASA is, but I'm going there. And then year 16, audition for NASA, and then they took me, and then I was there for 5 years. And I don't know, I just had this love and this, I wanted to do it. And yeah, things just happened, and it was saying yes, and also saying yes while being very scared, but saying yes.
4: Yeah, well, NASDA, of course, just celebrated their 50th anniversary. So I'll ask you a bit about that, to comment on that, because that's quite a milestone, you know, of itself. But, you know, what, when you were in Emerald as a kid, teen, if you like, what kind of dancing were you doing?
3: I started off in ballet, and then I really wanted to do other things, like, so I did like contemporary, jazz and tap. And then I was just like, "Oh man, like, I mean, like, I really respect ballet and I love it, but there's something about the other styles that I was like, ooh, like, this feels a bit more like me." And yeah, there was like on and off, because it was like some schools would shut down. I remember there was a time maybe when I didn't get to dance because there wasn't really a school happening, or one that like just fitted my mum and I's values a bit more. And then because different teachers would come up, like I remember one time we had one woman that came up, she was so lovely, and she was from Sydney. And then yeah, it was like, you know, small town things, people always coming and going type stuff. But yeah, and then I got to a point where I was like, "Mum, I don't want to do ballet no more." Like, I was doing all the exams and I was like, it's just not me. Like, I love it and I still want to do it, but I don't want it to be my main thing, you know? Yeah.
4: Well, tell us about the audition process for NASDA. I mean, were you nervous?
3: Yeah. I don't know. I don't remember. Maybe I was nervous, probably because I didn't know what I was auditioning for. And because NASDA's audition, it's a whole week. Like, you come up or you come down from wherever you're from, and you go to Karyong on the Central Coast. And yeah, you stay up there for a week and you just do all these different classes. And you and it's because like, the amazing thing about NASA is that you can audition without having any prior dance knowledge at all. So and like, because when I auditioned, I was 16. So I was I was underage. So my mum had to come to the audition with me. So she had to stay at the accommodation and come with me. And I'm like, "Yeah, I'm the only one with my mother here." Like, but she was good. She went off and like did her adventures or whatever. She got took off work and everything to come do it for me. So that was like amazing. And yeah, a week long process, and you get to hang out with all the other mob that are like auditioning. And it, I don't know, it was actually just the most amazing week. And I was like, "Oh my god," like, just being with a big mob of black fellas who want to dance and are like similar age, but then also a little bit older too. And I don't know, like, it was just, oh, it was actually the best week. Like, it's the best thing to audition for, because it's not just like a few hours and then you're like, you got a number on and all this. Like, you got to mingle and like make friends. Like, I made friends in that week, even ones that I didn't end up going to NASDA with. Like, it was amazing.
4: Was it much of a culture shock though for you, you know, a bush kid coming to the city?
3: I think it was more like I was so blown away by being able to do cultural dance, because like my family, like in Camwell, like that is lost. And so that was like amazing. Like, I got to do like Saibai from the Torres Strait, and I was just like that was, I think it wasn't, I guess it's a culture shock, but it was also like, oh my god, this is like amazing, and another dance that I've just never been able to do before.
4: Yep. So you were basically a sponge then, soaking it all up.
3: Oh, it was amazing. I don't think I understood what was happening in the world. I was like, damn, like, you know, when you're in a small town or like in the bush, you're like, oh, all these other things are happening. What the heck?
4: Well, I mean, you know, you've sort of divided your time, well, between Northern Territory and Queensland. So obviously, you know, you would have heard about Torres Strait Islanders and then as the other cultural group, First Nations group of this country. So, yeah, I'm just thinking what an experience for you because had you been, because I know it was part of, you know, you developing your career, you did end up going to the Straits, a couple of islands, in fact, Saibai being one of them. I think you also went to Moa and then back over to the Northern Territory, you also went to Elko.
3: Yeah, the cultural residency through NAIS is, like, it's absolutely amazing. Like, it's definitely, like, the highlight of being a student at NAIS. And, yeah, it's in some ways it's life-changing and you just get to experience and learn from just amazing people and really open and giving people. Like, it's, yeah.
4: So you spent 5 years there?
3: Yeah, I did. It's actually, back then when I was there, it was a four-year course. Now it's 4.5. Yeah. I repeated Cert 4, which was also, like, one of the deadliest certs to repeat because then I got to go on an extra cultural residency. So I went on 4 because in the last year for diploma, we never used to go on a cultural residency because we were doing all these other different things. Because I got injured and then, yeah. But, you know, like, sometimes, like, it was very disappointing, but then it just kind of worked out, you know. Like, it was just one of those things where I'm like, oh, I can't fight it. I just got to accept it and just, like, choose a different perspective and to see it as a good thing. And amazing things came from it. So, you know, maybe it was meant to happen.
4: So the qualifications you come away from studying at NAISDA are a certificate for in what?
3: So, yeah, well, when I was there, we did Cert 2, 3, 4 and Diploma, and now they don't have Cert 2 anymore and they have 3, 4, Diploma and Advanced Diploma in dance.
4: You know, I did mention before that NAISDA recently celebrated its 50th anniversary. And as a former student, I guess you can't speak highly enough about the experience and you would potentially encourage other young Aboriginal or Torres Strait Islander people to, if they want to follow dance as a career, to do it?
3: Yeah, I mean, I love NAISDA. I had a very, like, beautiful experience there. Like, also everyone's experience is different. But I also think, like, NAIS is a great place for someone, not even if you just want to do dance, but if you want to be in the arts, or honestly, if you just want to try something different. Like, I learned life skills while I was there. Like I said, I was 16. I was 16, so, like, I grew up at NAISDA. Like, I had all these beautiful influences and these amazing friends that are now my family. Like, yeah, I think it's a wonderful experience, and just learning from different people. And what was beautiful is that there was mobs from all over, so, like, you'd be like, hey, I say that too, or they'd be like, ew, what's that word? Like, it's honestly probably the best thing that I've ever done.
4: Yeah. So, of course, from NAISDA, you ended up at Bangarra. I guess at that stage, at some stage of your life, you'd heard about Bangarra.
3: Yeah, so, like, I didn't hear about Bangarra till I went to NAISDA. My mum and my family knew what Bangarra was, but me, like, I'm, like, little kid, I'm, like, I remember my mum showing me, like, Bangarra website or something, and I was like, yeah, that's real deadly. Can I go outside now? Like, just, like, yeah, so I found out about Bangarra when I joined NAISDA, and then I was just, like, and then because, like, they'd take us to community nights every year down at the Opera House, and then I was just, like, absolutely blown away and then just, like, obsessed. I was like, oh my god, like, you know, when I was like, I didn't know what was missing in my life, and then I watched it and I was like, this is what's missing, like, this is what I want to do, like, yeah. And yeah, like, I just was very lucky, and then I went straight from NAISDA to Bangarra and had a 7-year dance career there, and also then again, because I joined Bangarra when I was 21, so then also I also grew up and learnt a whole other sort of things at that age as well, and yeah, pretty crazy stuff.
4: So are you still dancing, or are you now purely focused on choreography?
3: Yeah, like I've been freelance independent artist for 3 years now after I left Bangarra, so I was definitely still dancing, like with different people, like choral projects, and I was doing a little bit of like theatre as well. But now I am, like, I love performing. Like, I absolutely love it. Like, I would love to keep performing for a very long time. But I am, I guess, putting choreography as, like, a priority or a focus. Like, because sometimes you just, like, you cannot do everything, you know? And, like, sometimes I'd be, like, taking jobs to be a performer or a dancer, and then it would mean that I'd be letting go of an opportunity to build that skill of being a choreographer. So I kind of had to like say, okay, I'm gonna put choreography a bit more as a priority now. Not that I am not saying no to dance jobs, I'm also just not actually being offered them at the moment either, but at the same time, like I can't actually physically dance at the moment because I have a frozen shoulder, so I can't actually even lift my left arm, so I'm not really useful as a dancer at the moment. But yeah, like still performing, still in the independent world, being an artist. Yeah.
4: Yeah. Do they prepare you for things like that, where obviously dance can be physically demanding? You know, one could probably argue that sometimes dance is like a, you know, full-on body contact sport. I don't know, because I've never danced myself, but it does look like it's hard work.
3: Yeah, man, like we are definitely athletes. We are 100% in that category. Like the amount of, like, and also, like, you don't just do 9 to 6 or 9:30 to 6, what we used to do at Bangarra. Like, you do things before, you have to do things after. Like, I mean, like, also, like, every other job as well, you know, you're not always just working on those hours. But, like, the physical, like, yeah, it's actually crazy sometimes. I'm like, damn, like, we do things with our body all day. Like, and, like, the maintenance and, like, you have to do all these, like, little intrinsic exercises just so that, you know, your whole arm works. But, like, yeah, it's pretty amazing, really, like, what we do. And we get to know our bodies really well and understand different things. And that's a whole, like, adventure in itself, just being like, whoa, damn, like, I know my body. Like, and then I feel like for me, I only really realized that when I talk to someone who, I guess, doesn't use their body like that all day. Like, this is like something so little and simple, but I remember, like, I was, you know, barefoot and walking around with one of my friends or something, and then we good way sat up in the bottom of my feet, you could see, and she's like, hey, like, the bottom of your feet's real hard, eh? And I was like, what do you mean? I was like, what's your foot feel like? And I felt it, and her foot was soft, and I was like, hey, but what's that? Like, because we're, you know, dancing barefoot all the time, I was like, whoa, like, our bodies are, like, adapting, and we're different. Like, yeah.
4: Mm. Yes, I'm sure the calluses turn up everywhere.
3: But we need them, you know?
4: Sure enough. So how does one treat a frozen shoulder? I mean, do you have to go to physio, or do you just have to work the shoulder muscles until it becomes unfrozen?
3: Yeah, I mean, I'm also on that journey of, like, this. I've been, like, it's been freezing for 10 months now, and, like, I had to get an MRI, and there's still inflammation happening, so it's not even fully frozen yet. So there's, like, a whole, like, journey in this, that there's, like, a freezing process, then there's a frozen process when it's, like, properly, like, stuck, and, like, that's it, and then there's, like, a thawing out process, and, you know, each of those stages can be anywhere from months to, like, a couple of years, so it's pretty crazy. And, like, you know, you go to the physio so that they can do a little bit of, like, stuff that you're not having to use your muscles for, and then, you know, there's little exercises, but it very much is for me at this point, because I didn't catch it early, I didn't know what was happening, that it's just kind of like you have to be really patient with it, like, because, like, I can't even tie my hair up, like, with my left arm, like, yeah, it's we're accepting it, and maybe I'm just meant to be slowing down as a performer, and then I am able to take all these choreographic jobs, and yeah, I think you just have to go with it. Otherwise, you'll just like, you'll get depressed and cry.
4: Yeah. Well, I guess directing is better than dancing, particularly if you have got a frozen shoulder. So in terms of keeping grounded, the Brisbane season, I guess, if we can call it that, have you done anything different with the choreography? And if so, what? Or you want to keep audiences guessing?
3: I mean, there's always going to be guessing, you know. When people go watch a show, they're also taking their experience and what's going on in their life, so they're going to see things from their own perspective. But the show is definitely different from our original season in 2023. Like, we have a net that's three times the size. I have two extra dancers. Two of my original cast are no longer in the show. It's an extra 7 minutes long. So my music man, Brendan Boney, we've extended it. And, yeah, like, we've got new costumes from Claire and... Yeah, definitely different from the original. So if people got to see it, like my family, so I'm really excited. My family coming to the Brisbane show because that's the closest place for them. And my grandma, my mum got to see the original. So I'm excited for them to see it because my mum reckon, oh, it's all right. Maybe, like, you know, if I miss it, it's okay. I'm like, no, you can't miss it. This is very different. It's not the same show. yeah, so I'm pretty excited. And I think for the Brisbane show is really special. Like, I remember even touring, like, there as a dancer. And, like, Brisbane was always just, like, really lovely because it's also warmer, you know, than all the other places when we're touring the show. And just along the rivers, like, beautiful. And the audiences, like, I don't know, I could be biased, but, you know, like, I just love the audience up there. And I think this is very special for me, for my family, to see the show in Brizzy because... Like, as much as, like, I and all my collaborators and the artists, like, as much as it is our show, it's very much, like, my family show too, because, like, I wouldn't be here and doing all this without all that they've done and the sacrifices they made. And so I feel like it means so much to them as well, and I'm really excited for them to see it. Yeah. Mm.
4: Is there any one person, or maybe it's a handful of people? I know you just pretty much gave a shout out to your family for believing in you and supporting you pursue this career, but once you got in there, is there any one individual or a number of people who you look to and say, geez, I'm so glad and thankful for their insights in helping me, you know, do what I do. I'm thinking, like, you know, you had the benefit of working with Frances Rings, for once, a dancer like yourself, but turned choreographer.
3: Yeah, like, I feel like for me personally, there isn't, like, one person. I very much love advice from a lot of people, and I you know, I pick and choose what suits maybe my personality a bit more, or like everyone, like every single one of my collaborators, like I cannot even tell you like how amazing they are, like just so open and collaborative humans. Like and that was like on both parts, me too and the dancers. Like we've made it a very open space so that people could have suggestions, because, like, you know, we all got a brain, we're all thinking. Sometimes if I couldn't answer a question because I was, you know, in like having a million tabs in my brain open, like someone would be like, oh, but what about this, and I'd be like, oh brah, that's it, that's all we got to do. Like, so yeah, beautiful. And like 100% obviously Frances Rings for making this opportunity happen. Like, you know, she's the artistic director, and it was her choice to like choose me for Dance Clan.
4: That was dancer and choreographer Glory Tui Daniel speaking about her work Keeping Grounded, which is part of Bangarra Theatre's upcoming sheltering program, opening next week at Glasshouse Theatre between the 9th and 18th of July. And that's Let's Talk for today. I'm Karen Durante. Thanks so much for listening. Catch
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2: Hello, I'm Laura Devoy. Vaccinations to protect birds from avian influenza are set to be rolled out within weeks. The federal government has announced changes to its reporting of H5 bird flu, which will now focus on events rather than individual cases. At last count, there were more than 200 cases in Australia, including in native birds. Environment Minister Murray Watt says the Commonwealth will support states and territories to vaccinate priority species, but it will be difficult.
3: It does take two vaccination doses to vaccinate birds, and it is difficult enough to catch wild birds once, let alone twice. Where it's possible to vaccinate wild birds, we will do so, but the priority here is to vaccinate birds that are in captivity and, of course, in our zoos and various other institutions.
2: Agriculture Minister Julie Collins says there is no evidence of H5 bird flu in Australia's poultry or agriculture systems. One of the big four banks has warned property prices could decrease by almost 15% this year and next. ANZ says prices are tipped to fall by 4.3% this year and by 3.4% next year. Sydney is expected to be the hardest hit. Currently home to the most expensive housing market in Australia, the median value there is $1.5 million. ANZ says it expects prices to recover in 2028. Meantime, economists are predicting interest rates will be left on hold today. The cash rate has risen three times this year to 4.35%, but was left on hold at the RBA's last meeting in June. The Reserve Bank's Monetary Policy Board will hand down its decision at 2:30 p.m. Australian Eastern Standard Time. The Prime Minister and the President of Vietnam have committed to deepening cooperation on economic resilience. Anthony Albanese and Tô Lam met in Canberra this morning. They also reaffirmed their shared commitment to deepen bilateral cooperation in science, technology and innovation. The counterterrorism coordinator says he's working with states and territories, policing agencies and the national intelligence community to understand extremism and terrorism threats Australia faces. The role was made full-time earlier this year in response to the interim report of the Royal Commission on Anti-Semitism and Social Cohesion. In the event of an incident, the coordinator will be the Commonwealth official tasked with leading its response. Brendan Dowling today told the Royal Commission what is involved in his role.
4: We are working to implement the reports, the recommendations of the interim report of the Royal Commission, which go to some of our national arrangements, including the counter-terrorism handbook.
2: There are calls for marine heatwaves to be recognised as a major public health issue. David Wilson has more.
5: A paper by researchers from Adelaide University and the University of Hong Kong highlights ways human health can be directly and indirectly affected by marine heatwaves. Lead researcher Dr. Laura Falkenberg from Adelaide University says extreme ocean temperatures can contribute to more intense weather systems, which can cause death and displacement from storms and flooding. And she says declining fish stocks and reduced seafood production could threaten food security for billions of people worldwide. The authors say governments and public health agencies should begin treating marine heatwaves the same as land-based heatwaves.
2: Turning to sport, Matilda Tamika-Yallop has signed with the Wellington Phoenix. The 35-year-old has played 158 A-League women's matches for the Brisbane Roar over three stints. The club will retire the number 13 in her honour. Yallop says she's joining Wellington to be closer to her family in New Zealand.
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8: Hello and welcome to The Wire, your national and independent coverage of current affairs right across Australia on community and Indigenous radio. I'm Emma Watsky, coming to you from Radio Adelaide here in Tandunya on the lands of Kanamina. Our team pays our deepest respect to elders past, present and emerging. We extend this respect to all First Nations listeners and to the rightful custodians of the lands you're listening in from. And today on the show...
9: From our research, 78% of Australians were saying if they went with without 1 week with a meaningful conversation, that would have detrimental impact on their health, that we already know of going, well, what about for people who are maybe sleeping rough or experiencing homelessness or just doing a bit tough at the moment, where naturally they're a little bit more isolated from community?
8: New data reveals Australians want to help their fellow Aussies living rough, but don't know where to start. So we hear more about the importance of building human connection, especially amongst people in harder times. Also, halfway to its 2031 deadline, Australia's Closing the Gap strategy has stalled, with only one out of 19 targets met and others worsening. So where do governments need to prioritise change? And later,
10: as part of the mock parliament, they're discussing a couple of bills. You know, they're going to discuss about every school having a swimming pool. But this morning, they moved a motion recognising Indigenous sportsmen and women that have contributed.
8: Students across the Torres Strait and Northern Peninsula stepped into the shoes of politicians last week, gaining hands-on experience of how parliament and lawmaking works. We'll have this and more for you over the next half hour. We're on air across Australia, thanks to the Community Radio Network and the support from the Community Broadcasting Foundation. First up, as the federal government finalises the news bargaining incentive legislation draft, a coalition of small, independent, multicultural, First Nations and regional news publishers have welcomed some of its proposed changes following extensive sector consultation. But as big tech continues to expand, independent news advocates say it's vital to get the MBI and its associated statutory payment scheme right, calling for additional reforms to prevent independent newsrooms from being left behind over major national mastheads. This comes as local community newsrooms remain the hardest hit, with around 120 organisations recently forced to close their doors, leaving many concerned about what this could mean for regional and underrepresented issues and impact to democracy. With the bill anticipated to be tabled in Parliament over the next fortnight, I first heard from Claire Stutchbury, Executive Director of Local and Independent News Association, who said tech companies have had major impacts on Australian journalism.
11: There's a range of ways that tech companies are impacting news at the moment. They impact the way people are finding news and information, both in the communities and in search spaces. And they're impacting the type of information that people are able to find, as in whether the information that people are accessing is from verified news sources with editorial standards, or whether it's just general information that people are sharing, which can often be false information as well.
12: Do you have any other concerns regarding the current news bargaining code at all?
11: The news bargaining code at the moment is being redesigned as a news bargaining incentive. And we think there are a range of improvements that are being made along the way, and that's looking like it'll go through the Parliament this week. We think that this iteration of the incentive to bring tech platforms to the table and encourage them to do deals with people who produce public interest journalism is really positive. We have some concerns about access to those deals, and we want to make sure that small and medium publishers, as well as community-based newsmakers, included in those arrangements. And so that's part of the conversation and part of the negotiations that are going on at the moment.
12: And I guess just on that note, many have said the newly proposed news bargaining incentive legislation, if done right, could reshape and preserve Australian journalism. What do you think this could mean, or how could this translate?
11: It's got the potential to be really positive around helping newsrooms be able to employ journalists in particular to produce stories, and particularly those stories that are not being covered elsewhere. So we're talking about local journalism there. We're talking about journalism that's coming from communities rather than information into communities. Our opportunity to have a diverse range of voices and perspectives heard from different spaces is very much impacted by the resources that are available. And so having an allocation of resources from tech companies to news organisations will really significantly impact their ability to do that.
12: And how vital is it that we, you know, have this opportunity to reinvigorate independent and local news, especially amid a rise in news deserts when many regions are actually receiving news from central towns?
11: Look, it's essential for us to be getting information that comes from spaces where, you know, things are happening in all of our communities, really, and sometimes those things are relevant only to the people who live and work in that space. Sometimes those events are really relevant at a statewide, at a national, even an international level. So having those stories be heard and be amplified in different spaces is essential to the way that we understand the world that we're living in, and anything that supports that is very useful to the way that we understand the world that we're living in, and anything that supports that is very useful. It's very useful in terms of being able to access information that is fact-checked and reliable.
12: I also spoke with Rhys Kinane, Head of Advocacy and Communications at the Community Broadcasting Association of Australia. He says the incentive may benefit community media, but is concerned for outlets that don't meet minimum requirements.
13: So this scheme is proposing to take 2.5% of digital platforms' Australian-based advertising revenue and apply that as a levy that they'll be distributing to news services, news production in Australia. They can avoid paying the levy, the digital platforms, if they do deals with Australian news producers, commercial deals. Now, under the scheme as it's currently proposed, they could do as few as 6 commercial deals with 6 news producers in Australia, and their liability to pay the levy will be dealt with. If they don't do deals to that amount, they will have to pay a form of levy, and that will be redistributed by the government to Australian newsrooms.
12: In a media statement, the CBAA have said that you welcome greater recognition of small independent publishers who serve regional and diverse communities. Why is it so important that the role of smaller and independent publishers are recognised at this current policy and government level?
13: Yeah, I think Australia's got one of the most concentrated media ownership landscapes in the world. The digital disruption caused by modern technology and the dominance of key platforms online, it needs to be addressed, but we need to be conscious of not doing further damage to Australia's already very highly concentrated news ecosystem. That means finding a way of looking after the little guys in this process.
12: Many organisations, grassroots groups and independent publishers have said the news bargaining incentive and associated statutory payment scheme proposal has the potential, if done correctly. Why is this such a vital step right now?
13: Yeah, it definitely does have that potential, and that's why the groups that represent the smaller scale of media organisations in Australia have all come together to work on this. You know, at its heart, this reform is promising to correct for digital disruption in the news industry, and essentially to apply a charge to groups like Meta that run Facebook and Instagram, TikTok, Google, and now also LinkedIn to their advertising revenue for redistributing that back to news producers. So in another way, compelling these digital platforms to pay for the production of news. And that's something that the Australian news industry desperately needs.
12: The revised draft, the definition of a journalist has been extended to include freelancers and other essential news roles. How does including freelancers change things for small newsrooms?
13: I think the news industry has changed over the last decade, and there are more freelance in the roles, and including freelancers means that small organisations that can be sustained as well. So I think it's just a reflection of the modern workplace that freelancers are covered.
14: So we're calling for the levy to be 25% of the deals to be done with small and medium-sized independent media, so that there is a fair share of the income.
12: Rhys Kinane, Head of Advocacy and Communications at the Community Broadcasting Association of Australia, speaking with me.
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12: Over 50 students across the Torres Strait and Northern Peninsula stepped into the shoes of politicians last week. The Junior Indigenous Youth Parliament was on Weyburn, Thursday Island, and included students across the region, including Baru Island, Horn Island, Bamaga and Saibu Island. The hands-on experience provided insight into how Queensland Parliament operates and how laws are made. Students formed a mock government representing electorates named after prominent Aboriginal and Torres Strait Islanders, such as Eddie Mabo. The Wire's contributor from National Indigenous Radio Services, Harrison Pedersen, spoke with youth parliamentarians, including Kanisha, to hear more about their experience.
16: We've been doing the Parliament this morning. I'll be brave when I go up to the lecture.
17: The students discussed the issues facing the region, including access to fresh food and the climate crisis.
18: And what we spoke about at the Parliament was the climate change case that's happening in the Torres Strait.
17: That was the member for Ella Duncan, Mariza. I spoke to the Speaker of Queensland Parliament, Pat Weir, who reprised his role for the Youth Parliament.
19: It is really good. We came up, well, the education team does this basically once a year. The last Indigenous Parliament we had was in Cairns last year, and we did that with the AFL College in Cairns. This year we've decided to come up to the Torres Strait and hold it in Thursday Island. And we visited schools in the area. I was at Horn Island yesterday and at Thursday Island yesterday. But some of the team went to Bemiga yesterday. And then today is the Youth Parliament. We have, I think, in the vicinity of, there's 50-plus here today. And they're from 11 different schools and from islands as far away as Saibai.
17: And so, Pat, why is it so important to have young people engage in civil society in this way?
19: It's important no matter what region you're in. But especially important in this region. It is so far away from where government actually, the wheels of government are in Brisbane. It seems a long, long way away. So this is an opportunity to show them how the parliament actually works. As part of the mock parliament, they're discussing a couple of bills. You know, they're going to discuss about every school having a swimming pool, for example. But this morning they spoke about, they moved a motion recognising Indigenous sportsmen and women that have contributed over the years. The seats are named after some of those. You know, there was a seat called Rose, and obviously that was Lionel Rose. There was a seat called Mabo, fairly self-explanatory. Paris Nebo. Each youth member spoke around that one. And then we had some private member statements, and they spoke about local issues then. You know, they talked about fresh fruit and how expensive it is to get fresh fruit and fruit to the islands, some of the road conditions. The Saibai kids, there was three of them all contributed to the one speech. They talked about the climate change on Saibai. So it's issues that are important to them. And this just shows them that there is a way of being able to express those concerns to people that can hear.
17: And so, Pat, how do they compare to, you know, the Parliament down in Brisbane? Were they a bit more civil or?
19: Yes. I mean, much easier to control, I've got to say. Some of them take a little bit of encouraging to speak, you know, some of them very shy. But once you get them speaking, they have been really, really good. I've been really impressed. It's been an absolute pleasure to come and do this. Yeah, I've really enjoyed it.
8: Queensland Parliament's House Speaker, Pat Weir, ending that report by National Indigenous Radio Services, Harrison Pedersen. Only one out of the 19 targets of Australia's national agreement on closing the gap have been met. That's according to the latest annual data compilation report. The results released by the Productivity Commission found that on average, figures have worsened compared to previous years, with the deadline for most targets past the halfway point. While First Nations preschool enrolment has met its goal, other targets such as adult incarceration and suicide rates have worsened. The Wire spoke with Aboriginal and Torres Strait Islander Social Justice Commissioner Katie Kearse to hear her response.
20: I'm seriously disappointed in the ongoing data showing failure across numerous targets. We're now more than halfway through the national agreement on closing the gap. The targets that are showing signs of improvement or have been met, they've been data points which we've seen ongoing increases and improvement on and in since the beginning of the agreement. I'm disappointed that there are four targets that are actually worsening, and they're critical points for First Peoples. Things like adult incarceration, making sure our children are at equal stages of development to non-Indigenous children, child protection rates, and the worst one is suicide.
8: And why do you think that is? Why do you think they are worsening?
20: One of the concerns that I have is that while states and territories have signed up to the national agreement on closing the gap, they're actually putting in place policies that contradict that. So policies such as adult crime, adult time don't reduce the numbers of children in youth detention, or for that matter, the number of children being removed from their families. It actually increases it. So those sorts of regressive policy approaches directly contradict the commitments that states and territories have made.
12: And as you mentioned before, one of the 19 targets laid out has been met, so preschool enrolments. How do you feel about this, and what could be maybe the positive flow-ons from that?
20: Education's always been a priority for Aboriginal and Torres Strait Islander people, and, you know, in many of our communities,

0: decisions that affect them. And so while we've got a very strong community-based organisational framework in place through our ACOs and our Coalition of the Peak, that's at an organisational level, but we don't have that national representative structure. I also feel like I'm concerned that there is not yet a commitment to implement the Declaration on the Rights of Indigenous Peoples, which sets the standards, the basic minimum standards for the realisation of First Peoples' rights to health, education, housing, childcare, right to culture. And we don't have an effective human rights framework in place in Australia that requires compliance with our human rights obligations, but also that enables the federal government to hold states and territories accountable to the commitments.
1: And I understand that these figures are built around mainstream and government-led targets, but what about, I guess, more focus on community-led initiatives and also evaluation?
0: I think these targets have been established in line with a comparative analysis against First Peoples' exposure to disadvantage compared to the mainstream's relative meeting of those sorts of social and economic indicators. In terms of First Peoples' engagement in that, of course, we want to see uptick. One of the key missing ingredients to that is a solid foundation of data coming in from our communities to assess where the need is, to assess that we're tracking in the right direction.
1: And there are a number of community-led solutions, from what I can see, that I guess are formed around improving youth justice and health models for birthing on country. Have you heard much engagement or sort of feedback from First Nations communities about these?
0: I recently conducted our Informing the Agenda project, which was a national listening tour of our people across the country. I talked with more than 1,600 people, and the three things that were absolute for them was the amount of exposure to racism that they're having to deal with on a day-to-day basis in the street or whether it's in policies and processes that they're engaging with. The second one was the number of children being removed from families. And the third one is the number of kids in detention and deaths in custody that's related to some of that as well. And so our people are absolutely mindful of these things. They're working towards trying to minimise the impact of those things.
1: And when it comes to some of these government policies that effectively conflict with being able to reach some of these targets, what do you want to see in terms of consideration from government?
0: I want to see better systemic accountability and integrity in the processes and the agreements. We've got a whole lot of ingredients already in place. We need political will and government commitment on a sustained basis and a bipartisan basis, so across governments, not changing the path every time a new government comes into place. Again, we're 6 years into the agreement. One of the core commitments under the agreement was to establish independent monitoring and accountability mechanisms. Those are not yet in place in most jurisdictions or at the federal level, so we need those mechanisms in place to make sure that everybody's tracking in the right direction.
1: Aboriginal and Torres Strait Islander Social Justice Commissioner Katie Kiss speaking with me.
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1: As Homelessness Awareness Week wraps up, new data from Orange Sky shows Australians want to help fellow Aussies doing it tough, but they don't know how. Almost one in three Australians have admitted to walking past someone sleeping rough without acknowledging them. The data also shows three quarters of Australians believe chronic illness should be treated as a major public health priority. So how can Australians help to build human connection, especially amongst people in harder times? The Wire's Eduardo Jordan spoke with Chief Operating Officer at Orange Sky, Shane Herriot, to find out more about the survey.
3: For Homelessness Week, we gathered some information just showing that how many Australians were actually feeling socially isolated, that the homelessness and hardship population were really overlooked, but also more scarily is that actually people are turning away because they're just scared about saying the wrong thing.
4: So one of the statistics is that one in three Australians walk past by homeless people, according to the data. Why do we struggle in connecting with homeless Australians, you think?
3: Yeah, so the research showed that one in three Australians admitted to walking past one who was sleeping rough without acknowledging them. And I think that's a pretty scary figure because we know how isolating homelessness can be and how much social isolation is a growing issue across everyday Australians as well. I think the positive there was that sort of 4 out of 5 people were saying that they only walked past them because they're worried about saying the wrong thing or making them uncomfortable. So for off the back of Homelessness Week, we're really just encouraging people about not worrying about finding the perfect words, that it's okay to smile, say good day, or just have an everyday conversation with people.
4: So when volunteers from Orange Sky start conversations with homeless Australians. What's the feedback you receive about starting?

0: deciding to speak with this sector? How do they feel about it?
1: Yeah, so our Orange Sky volunteers basically try and approach every single conversation without judgment or any preconceived ideas. So I think for a lot of volunteers on that sort of first shift experience, depending on their backgrounds, they might be a bit nervous, a bit unsure, but then you quickly realise that if you just say, hello, how's your day going, what is going on, and treat it as a normal conversation of meeting someone, that ultimately that they find they have some common connections. So we do know that for the majority of our volunteers, through volunteering, their perceptions on what homelessness is actually changes. And ultimately, I've seen some beautiful conversations out on shift. It could be connecting about the local football club, it could be just talking about the weather, it could be talking about some core childhood memories and stuff as well, that these are just ultimately everyday Australians.
0: Now, throughout the decade, Orange Sky has been operating. How can connection be powerful and important for homeless Australians?
1: When Orange Sky first started, the real focus was around how do we provide the washers, how do we provide these, you know, hot showers? And more as we've gone, we've realised the power of our orange chairs, and it's the connection and the conversation that really, really matters. So we know that sort of from our research that 78% of Australians were saying if they went without 1 week with a meaningful conversation, that that would have detrimental impact on their health. That we already know of going, well, what about for people who are maybe sleeping rough or experiencing homelessness or just doing a bit tough at the moment, where naturally they're a little bit more isolated from community already. So the power of knowing that they've got a regular place to be, that I can turn up there and have a conversation without someone, without judgment, without asking questions about my situation, we know that's just a powerful thing for people feeling connected into the communities that they are living in.
0: Now, besides volunteering with Orange Sky, because this is an important component, what other tips would you give to our audience about connecting with Australians doing it tough?
1: Yeah, so we'd love people to jump to our website at orangesky.org.au to learn a little bit about what we do. There you can see what volunteering opportunities are available. Otherwise, I'd recommend you sign up to our new newsletter, which is called The Shift. And through The Shift, you'll be able to hear some real stories of people who are using our service as well as volunteering. And I think that's such a great way to be able to just like grow some confidence, feel a little bit more like you understand that people who are accessing services like Orange Sky or maybe sleeping rough or experiencing homelessness are just normal people like you and I. So we'd really encourage people to do that. Otherwise, when you're out and about, I think give people a smile, say good day. If you're feeling confident, sit down and just have a bit of a chat to ask how their day's going. And I think that's an amazing place to start.
0: And just my last question, where is Orange Sky operating across Australia? I understand it's like a national organization now.
1: Yeah, so Orange Sky operates all around the country. So we're in over 52 different communities. So over in Perth in the west, operating in partnership with some amazing organisations up in the Cape, down in Hobart, and we've also expanded over into New Zealand. So around 50-odd different communities, and of that, about 20 of them are remote Indigenous communities as well. So we've got a presence everywhere. We've got about 4,500 volunteers actively week in, week out in Australia as well. So 12 years on, continuing to grow and be able to support the many Australians who do need supportive services like ours.
2: Shane Herriot from Orange Sky speaking with The Wire's Eduardo Jordan. And unfortunately, that's the end of the show today. Thanks so much for being with me. I'm Emma Watsky from Radio Adelaide here in Tandanya. Stay tuned for tomorrow's show brought to you from Mamina Shakur at Sin Media in Melbourne. The Wire is a weekday co-production between 2SER in Gadigal, Sydney, 4ZZZ and Radio 4EB in Meanjin, Brisbane, Sin Media in Naarm, Melbourne and Radio Adelaide, with the great support of the Community Broadcasting Foundation and the Community Radio Network. 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

to know what's going on at 2XX right now? Well, jump onto Facebook or jump onto Instagram and check us out. 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It's a great website. It's got your 2XX track of the week on it. It's got a great programming list letting you know exactly what's going on right here. And always remember, it's...

Welcome to Tuesday Lunchbox, opening today's program, Orianthe with Light It Up. 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

0: And that was Tiger Blood Duel performing Let's Go, Go, Go. Ronnie James Dio before that with Just Another Day. Paul Williams before that one with Life at Last. And the White Stripes kicked us off with The Hardest Button to Button.
1: Oh, happy birthday to 2XX and to all the volunteers who have helped run it over 50 years. It's really something to celebrate and be proud of.

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2: Hello, I'm Alyssa Delfs. The federal government says Australians should expect to see more spread of H5 bird flu. At last count, there were more than 200 cases. Authorities will no longer report on individual cases, but will focus on events and developments like where the disease is spreading. Targeted vaccinations will begin in the coming weeks, prioritising birds in capacity. Environment Minister Murray Watt says Australians should continue to report dead or sick birds.
3: The best thing you can do is avoid, record, report. Avoid contact with what appear to be sick animals, record what you see and report it to authorities so that action can be taken.
2: Parliament has resumed today after a break, with gambling and the NDIS to be the focus during question time. It comes as the Prime Minister and the Leader of the Opposition have met again today to discuss reforms to proposed Labor gambling legislation. This morning, Liberal Senator Paul Scar told the ABC outside of Parliament more needs to be done on gambling inducements.
4: Gambling companies are drawing new clients in or keeping clients with the use of inducements in terms of free bets, etc., is a real concern. The fact of the matter is young Australians within the confines of their own bedroom on their mobile phone can destroy their lives through the addiction of gambling. And to the extent that's facilitated through inducements, that needs to be addressed.
2: It comes as a coalition party room meeting has already taken place, with Liberal and National MPs meeting to talk about plans to limit online gambling advertising. 9 MPs raised gambling during the closed doors meeting, with 5 backbenchers reportedly urging for more action and another 4 warning about a need to get the balance right on ads. A meeting of middle power leaders in Canberra today could pave the way for long-term economic benefits, according to foreign relations experts. The President of Vietnam, Tho Lam, arrived in Sydney on Sunday night for his first visit to Australia as both leader of Vietnam and the National Communist Party, ahead of talks with the Prime Minister. Anthony Albanese welcomed the visit today and says trade between both nations is stronger than ever.
5: Two-way trade has doubled since 2020 to reach a record $30 billion last year, supporting jobs and businesses in both Australia and Vietnam. Building on this success is a priority for my government. Today, His Excellency and I agreed to deepen cooperation under our comprehensive strategic partnership.
2: Families with seriously ill children will be able to stay closer to care and treatment at Sydney's Children's Hospital at Westmead. New on-site accommodation has been opened by Ronald McDonald House today. It provides overnight accommodation for up to 10 families, kitchen and laundry facilities, communal spaces and support services, including counselling and mental health support. In a statement, Health Minister Ryan Park says it's particularly beneficial for families travelling from regional, rural and remote communities. And turning to sport in swimming, Moesha Johnson has won Australia's first ever open water gold medal at the Pan Pacific Championships in the US. The 28-year-old won the 10-kilometre race, marking his 6th consecutive title in that discipline this year. Pool events in the Pan Pacs, which involves swimmers from non-European nations, will get underway tomorrow. And in NRL, Brisbane hooker Corey Pakes won't play again this year, with the 2025 Premiership winner booked in for shoulder surgery. The initial plan was to wait until the season was over, but the club has decided that he'll have surgery early to give him a chance to start 2027 fit and healthy.
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7: Gamers, weather forecast now for the next week, according to the Bureau of Meteorology. Today, chasing a top of 13, to remain partly cloudy. Tomorrow, minimum 2, maximum 13 with a shower or 2. Thursday, we're looking at minimum 0, maximum 15, frost and partly cloudy. Friday, minimum minus 2, maximum 16, again, frost and partly cloudy. Into the weekend, Saturday, we're looking at minimum 1, maximum 15 and cloudy. Sunday, minimum 1, maximum 15 with frost and a possible shower. And Monday, minimum 2, maximum 14 with a shower or 2. That's the latest news headlines and weather on 2XX. Now, the tracks were played immediately prior to the news. We finished off with Black Sabbath performing Into the Void. Kiss before that with Ladies' Room, and The Hollies kicked us off with He Ain't Heavy, He's My Brother. 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

0: That was Electric Mary performing Lies. Before that one, what was it? Ann Wilson with her version of Life in the Fast Lane. That was a ripper. And The Doors kicked us off with Hello, I Love You.
1: Hi, Rod here from Fuzzy Logic. I've been doing Fuzzy Logic since I don't remember when, 2006 I think it was. 2XX has changed my life. Happy birthday, 2XX, 50 years. Awesome.

0: That was Scordalus performing Liar. Dan Byrne before that with Like Animals. Dogma before that with her version of Like a Prayer. And the Beatles kicked us off with A Hard Day's Night.
1: Hi, Catherine here. I'm visiting Canberra from the UK and I've been listening to Community Radio 2XX. Happy 50th birthday, 2XX.
0: Yeah, well, thank you very much. It is. It's a very happy birthday. Anyway, just gone 1:30, time for the community announcements. And after those, we'll rock back into the last half hour of today's program. Let me get the first one here. Now we're right. The Frenzel Rom are performing their Sanssouci 23rd anniversary tour. It's on Friday, 14th of August at the Baso, Cohen Street, Belconnen. 7 p.m. start. Tickets and website via Austix, or you can email gigs@thebaso.com.au for more info. The Canberra Community Disability Expo is on Wednesday, 19th of August at the Ainslie Football and Social Club from 10 a.m. to 1 p.m. Website, you can get to that through Humanitex or maybe Google it, I suppose. Otherwise, phone number for more information is 0493 272 430. As we just heard from that lady from England, 2XX is celebrating 50 years and there's an exhibition on until the 6th of September at the Canberra Museum and Gallery, London Circuit. More info, you can email 50 years@2XXFM.org.au. The website, either Canberra Museum and Gallery or 2XX, or you can phone 6207 3968. Beyond Timbuktu is a recently released book that author Catherine Devere, not sure how that's pronounced. Anyway, she's going to be discussing said book on Thursday, 13th of August at the National Library of Australia. More information, you can call 0412 444 199. That's it for the community announcements. 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

0: Yeah, you got to like that. Black Sabbath performing Keep It Warm. Before that, we had Led Zeppelin, of course, with our classic Kashmir. Prior to that, The Doors, another one from them, and that was People Are Strange. And kicking it off was Atomic Rooster with He Did It Again.
1: This is Nev Blythe, technical support team member and a huge supporter of Community Radio 2XX. 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Happy birthday, 2XX.
0: Thanks, Ned, and thanks for all the good work you do around the station. Anyway, that's all the time we have for today, unfortunately. Just one song left to play. Thanks for listening in. I hope you've enjoyed the program, and I hope you can join me next week for both the Monday and Tuesday editions of Lunchbox from 12:30 p.m. with me, Rod. Till then, have a great week. Stay safe, behave yourselves, be good to one another, but keep rocking on. A heads up, this last track does come with an offensive language warning, so for those who would rather not, just volume down, mute, and we'll catch you at the top of the hour for the news headlines. So finishing off today's program is Phantom Blue, and the song's called Lied to Me.

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1: Hello, I'm Alyssa Delfs. Children as young as 10 are engaging with violent extremist material, according to the National Counter-Terrorism Coordinator. Brendan Dowling told the Royal Commission into Anti-Semitism and Social Cohesion today that the foundation is trying to stop radicalisation in young people, particularly among boys on gaming platforms, with intervention programs now available.
2: I think we see an increasing number of younger people engaging with extremist material. It's often across a range of ideologies, it's often across a range of grievances, whether it be neo-Nazi material, white supremacist material, anti-government material, jihadi material.
1: The Reserve Bank of Australia will hand down its decision on interest rates later this hour. Economists are predicting the cash rate will hold steady today after rising three times already this year to 4.35% and being left on hold in June. The Reserve Bank's Monetary Policy Board will hand down its decision at 2:30pm Australian Eastern Standard Time. And there are calls for marine heatwaves to be recognised as a major public health issue. David Wilson has more.
3: A paper by researchers from Adelaide University and the University of Hong Kong highlights ways human health can be directly and indirectly affected by marine heat waves. Lead researcher Dr. Laura Falkenberg from Adelaide University says extreme ocean temperatures can contribute to more intense weather systems, which can cause death and displacement from storms and flooding. And she says declining fish stocks and reduced seafood production could threaten food security for billions of people worldwide. The authors say governments and public health agencies should begin treating marine heatwaves the same as land-based heatwaves.
1: The federal government is urging Australians in Colombia to follow the advice of local authorities and be aware of aftershocks. It comes after a 7.4 magnitude earthquake rocked the country this morning, prompting a national emergency. At least 111 people have been killed by the quake, which authorities say was the strongest tremor in the country in a decade. Colombia's new president, Abelardo de la Esperez, had this message.
4: No están solos.
5: You are not alone. Colombia has a president who cares deeply about its people and will do everything in his power to help you during the most difficult times. Stand firm for the homeland.
1: ABC with the translation there. And a new police jet is set to bolster the Western Australia Police Force Air Wing fleet to help improve its ability to respond to critical incidents, major investigations and natural disasters across the state. It's Australia's first twin-engine aircraft and will reduce travel times to some regional locations by up to 50%. The aircraft, which can seat 8 people and has a range of 3,700 kilometres, is expected to enter operational service within the coming weeks. And taking a look at sport in AFL, Melbourne vice-captain Jack Viney will play his first game in almost 12 months as the midfielder sets his sights on the Demons' finals campaign. Having dealt with complex back and Achilles injuries, Viney hasn't played a match this season. His last game was August 2025. But the club has announced Viney will return via the VFL on Sunday when the KC Demons face Box Hill. And in more sport, Matilda Tamika Yallop has signed with the Wellington Phoenix. The 35-year-old has played 158 A-League women's matches for the Brisbane Roar over three stints. The club will retire the number 13 in her honour. Yallop says she's joining Wellington to be closer to her family in New Zealand.
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Across Australia on the Community Radio Network, you're tuned to Sister Selector's Roots and Reggae Show. Your old and scratchy, new and glitchy dub and reggae from around the world begins this week with Melbourne band The Scarvenders from their new album, Tommy McCook Live, Volume 2. Together more than 20 years and sharing members with the Melbourne Ska Orchestra, led by sax man Dean Hilson, the album pays tribute to one of Jamaican music's most influential artists, tenor saxophonist Tommy McCook. Released on Transmitter Records and performed live at Bird's Basement in Melbourne, Yellow Basket gets us started. And up next, featuring the wonderful Pat Powell on vocals,

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1: From their tribute album, Tommy McCook Live, Volume 2, The Scarvenders with Pat Powell on Ode to Billy Joe, Yellow Basket before

fabulous album, Tommy McCook Live, Volume 2 from Dean Hilson and the Scarvenders. That was Real Cool and Soul Serenade.

This is Croatian musician Ognjen Zečević as Balkan Dub System. Blending Balkan and Middle Eastern folk with roots and oriental dub from last year's self-titled instrumental album. That was Joy and this is Dogoda. Before it, the posthumous release, Cocoa Water from the late Narman.

2017 No Surrender Rhythm by Australia's Monkey Mark. That was In These Streets featuring Fountain Mojar. Dagoda from the Balkan Dub System before it, and featuring Fountain Mojar again. This is Glasgow-based dub producer Split with his Kill Sound remix. Sadly, Fountain has passed away just weeks.

the renowned German dub producer Umberto Eco with his remix of Fanton Mojar's Praises, Derek Sound with Fanton on Double Standard, and seeing us out of the program this week, the Umberto Eco instrumental remix of Praises by Fanton Mojar. A conscious reggae artist and man of spiritual conviction, the late Jamaican singer Owen Lennox Moncrief, aka Fanton Mojar, died in July after suffering complications related to his heart. He was just 49 years old. Thanks for joining me for this edition of Sister Selector's Roots and Reggae Show. 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
2: Good afternoon, I'm Alyssa Delfs. The Reserve Bank of Australia has held the cash rate at 4.35%. The decision was widely expected by economists despite concerns over elevated inflation. It comes amid major changes to investor taxes and a steep decline in property prices in some Australian capital cities like Sydney and Melbourne. A fourth interest rate hike is possible later this year as the central bank tries to manoeuvre inflation back into its 2.5% target range without triggering a rise in unemployment. The Prime Minister and the Leader of the Opposition have welcomed the President of Vietnam during question time this afternoon. Angus Taylor backed Anthony Albanese in supporting bilateral relations, cooperation and friendship between both nations amid growing concerns over China's presence in the Pacific.
3: And I'm sure, like Australia, he was deeply concerned about China's recent test launch of a nuclear-capable ballistic missile in the Pacific. As he correctly acknowledged in his Shangri-La dialogue, no country benefits when our region becomes a theatre for coercion, confrontation, or displays of power.
2: A coalition of regional, independent, multicultural and First Nations news publishers have welcomed a federal government proposal for a news bargaining incentive. The changes would ensure the operations of these publishers remain sustainable, which they say recognises the role they play in servicing underrepresented or smaller communities who often have no other options. Speaking to National Radio News, Community Broadcasting Association's Head of Advocacy and Communications, Rhys Kinnane, explains why the proposed changes are welcome.
4: Proposal to essentially raise revenue from digital platforms and their advertising collections and distribute that back to journalists is really welcome. It could bring about $250 million a year back into the news industry in Australia.
2: The Victorian government has proposed new laws that would prevent anyone convicted with rape from shielding their identity from the public under suppression orders. Victoria's Open Courts Act would be amended next parliamentary term to limit the use of suppression orders if the Labor government's re-elected in November. New Premier Ben Carroll and State Attorney General Sonia Kilkenny made the commitment and declared their intention to stop suppression orders being used to protect convicted rapists.
5: Suppression orders were designed to protect victim survivors, not convicted rapists.
6: If there are loopholes, we are going to close them and that they can't be abused and exploited by high-profile accused.
2: Mr. Carroll also put a pause on changes to work-from-home laws introduced by former Premier Jacinta Allen. And millions of kilograms of marine life are being taken from Australian marine parks by commercial fishers annually. David Wilson reports.
7: That's according to Greenpeace Pacific Australia, who released the finding in response to a Freedom of Information request relating to 18 of the country's 60 marine parks. It shows that almost 2.2 million kilos of marine life is being fished each year from protected areas, raising concerns about the true catch numbers across Australian waterways. Greenpeace is today calling on the government to use its upcoming marine park network review to ban industrial activities like bottom trawling, longlining and oil and gas mining across the marine parks, while also increasing fully protected ocean sanctuaries within the network.
2: And turning to sport, in swimming, Moesha Johnson has won Australia's first ever open water gold medal at the Pan Pacific Championships in the US. The 28-year-old won the 10-kilometre race, marking his sixth consecutive title in that discipline this year. Pool events at the Pan Pacs, which involves swimmers from non-European nations, will get underway tomorrow.
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0: 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I acknowledge the traditional custodians of the lands this program is broadcast from. I pay my respects to elders past, present and emerging, and I extend that respect to other Aboriginal and Torres Strait Islander people who may be listening. Always was, always will be Aboriginal land.
1: Kuna go, you know, when you're

G'day. Welcome to the first Australian Music Hour. My name's Steve Norwood, and I'm with you each week playing a selection of music by First Nations artists in this country. And on today's program, we've got some classic songs in their original form and a couple of songs that have been reworked with some 21st century beats. We kicked off the program today with, two songs actually, from the Freedom Collective. They're from a compilation CD called Songs of Freedom that features musicians from around the Roebourne area in Western Australia, as well as some guests musicians such as Brian Ritchie from the Violent Femmes, Vicky Thorne from the Waifs, Paul Kelly, Kutcher Edwards. The two tracks we started with featured the vocals of traditional owner from the La Luma and Yindjibarndi language groups, Patrick Churnside. And the first song, a short song, was called Country Rising, Japi. It was actually about walking in the Tarkine Forest in Tasmania. And then we had a song called Garagu Yaljilba, Standing Alone. But, we're going to have a song now from Leroy Johnson. He's a Barkindji elder and he's also a ranger at the Mutawindji National Park outside of Wilcannia. This is a great protest song from Leroy Johnson. I really like this song, Not a White Country.

That was a song called Stricken Land, and it comes from a band, Blackfire, who were around in the 1990s. Blackfire were made up of Selwyn Burns, guitarist, Grant Hansen on guitar, Brad Brown, Kelly McGuinness, and Kutcher Edwards as well. The album it came from was called Night Vision, and it was produced by Paul Hester of Crowded House fame. Selwyn Burns, a celebrated guitarist and very talented musician who performed with Coloured Stone and also No Fixed Address. And speaking of Coloured Stone, we're going to have a track now from Coloured Stone and Young Address. And speaking of Coloured Stone, we're going to have a track now from Coloured Stone and Young Warriors. This is a

That was Mixed Relations, and the song was Aboriginal Woman. Mixed Relations were formed in 1988. They were put together by Bart Willoughby, who'd already had quite an illustrious career, being a founding member of No Fixed Address and having played with Yothu Yindi and Coloured Stone. Aboriginal Woman was listed in the Triple J Hottest 100 in 1993. You're listening to the First Australian Music Hour with Steve Norwood. And right now we're going to have a song from Emma Donovan and the Putbacks. What a great combination of artists they were. They joined forces in 2013 and stopped recording or playing together around 2021. This is Emma Donovan and the Putbacks, Out the Door.

That was the Andrew Gurrawiwi Band and a song called Go to Sleep, The Legend of Namini Banban. Andrew Gurrawiwi is a Yolnu musician and a radio broadcaster up in Arnhem Land. He's got a history in the music business that goes back a little way. Along with his brothers, he formed the Barra West Wind Band, who were active between 2010 and 2020, and they released three studio albums. In 2020, he formed his own band, the Andrew Gurrawiwi Band, and they were named as Best New Talent at the 2025 National Indigenous Music Awards. Before the Legend of Namini Banban, we had the Marindas, Melbourne-based duo made up of Candice Laurie and Crystal Kickett. The song we heard from the Marindas was Deja Vu. Going to have a track now from Street Warriors, another Melbourne-based, or they were a Melbourne-based duo, made up of Abby and Warwick Wright, two brothers. This is a reworking of the classic Goanna song, Solid Rock, that the Street Warriors released as a single in 2009.

Lolly Wallabar. Now I'm a Marine. This is the story of the Boomeroi and the return of their ancestors. For 30 years, we've been trying to bring them home and lay them to rest.

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He got the song and the dance and the ceremony and the law. He got the same skin, the same blood, and the same hair.

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Go out west where the sun goes down and the evening star rises.

cardboard boxes and plastic bags in dungeons.

That was a track called Bloodlines Number 2 from Camilla Roy Elder, Bob Weatherall and Brisbane-based band Halfway. And it comes from a album of songs called Restless Dream, which is tells of Bob Weatherall's lifetime commitment and experience in having Aboriginal remains repatriated from institutions both here and overseas and returned to traditional owners to be dealt with in the customary manner. A really fascinating album and a fascinating story from Bob Weatherall. We're going to have a track now from the Wurrumbi Band, From the Bush.

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5: Good afternoon, I'm Melissa Delfs. The Reserve Bank has held interest rates steady for a second straight meeting, despite inflation hovering above its target. In a unanimous decision, the central bank's nine-member monetary policy board left the cash rate at 4.35%. The result was widely expected by economists and money markets. It comes amid re-escalation in the Middle East conflict impacting oil prices, while softer-than-expected inflation figures in late July killed off expectations of an August rate hike. During question time, Treasurer Jim Chalmers says an end to the war is needed to keep the cash rate low.
6: Now, that recent inflation data has been better than expected, but the war in the Middle East is putting upward pressure on prices and it's weighing on growth around the world and in our own economy as well. Now, we did already have an inflation challenge in our economy, but the conflict is making that harder. And that's why, from an economic point of view, a proper, enduring end to this war cannot come soon enough.
5: Meantime, Governor of the Reserve Bank of Australia, Michelle Bullock, says the board remains concerned about inflation.
7: The board judges that financial conditions are somewhat restrictive and are helping to slow the economy, which is needed to bring inflation down. That said, inflation remains too high, but the board remains concerned about the upside risk to the inflation outlook. The domestic economy continues to operate above capacity and the labour market remains a little tight. Domestic spending and investment have remained resilient and global activity has been supported by AI-related investment.
5: The Prime Minister has rejected opposition calls to personally apologise to Japan's leader over controversial comments made on a podcast. In the podcast appearance, which aired in July, the Prime Minister mentioned two crown melons gifted to him by his Japanese counterpart, Sanae Takaichi. During question time today, Liberal MP Mary Aldred asked Anthony Albanese if he would apologise for his disrespectful behaviour.
8: I have a very good relationship with the Prime Minister of Japan. We have met on the sidelines of various forums, as well as I welcome the Prime Minister of Japan here. During that visit, it was a very successful visit.
5: The manager of opposition business, Dan Tehan, attempted to make a point of order on relevance, prompting the Prime Minister to sit back down, indicating he'd completed his answer. The federal government says it has already begun vaccinating birds against H5 bird flu in Australia. The Environment Minister provided an update today, warning Australians that they will see more spread of the disease. As a result, authorities will no longer report on individual cases, but will focus on events and its spread. Murray Watt explained that birds require two doses of the vaccine, which can be difficult to administer among wild birds.
9: Where it's possible to vaccinate wild birds, we will do so. But the priority here is to vaccinate birds that are in captivity. And of course, in our zoos and various other institutions, we've been taking steps to ensure that we do have populations of our most vulnerable bird species. And they're going to be the priority when it comes to vaccinations.
5: And a late summer monsoon has helped cool the Great Barrier Reef. David Wilson reports.
10: The Great Barrier Reef is showing signs of recovery from a mass bleaching event. The Australian Institute of Marine Sciences' latest survey found hard coral cover rose by 16.7% in the northern region over the past year and by 10.2% in the central reef. The southern reef saw coral growth decrease by 2%. A monsoon early this year brought widespread cloud and rainy weather, which helped to cool the reef just after signs of coral bleaching started to emerge.
5: And in sport, in NRL, Brisbane hooker Corey Pakes won't play again this year, with the 2025 Premiership winner booked in for shoulder surgery. The initial plan was to wait until the season was over, but the club decided Pakes will have the surgery early to give him a chance to start 2027 fit and healthy.
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1: 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Keep my circle tight, only a few around me. I'm so high up, there's nothing that can down me. Biggest mistake you can make is to doubt me. What you know about being judged before you speak a word? Story of my life, bro, what you heard? And no matter what you say, some people never learn. I made a new lane, took a

facts, bro, no lie. And everybody digging for a gold mine, trying to catch a dream for a go by. Hunger pains on the night shift, Lord, why? I give it my all, that's

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1: Good afternoon, I'm Melissa Delfs. The Reserve Bank of Australia has decided to keep the cash rate on hold today, but its governor has warned that further increases remain possible amid inflationary pressures. Speaking this afternoon, following the RBA's decision to leave interest rates unchanged at 4.35%, Michelle Bullock confirmed that the board did not consider a cut, only discussing a raise stay as inflation is tipped to begin to decrease into next year.
2: We also assess that labour market conditions remain tight despite some easing in recent months. Our forecasts are for inflation to ease through next year and be back around the midpoint of the target range by the end of 2027. The board therefore decided to leave the cash rate target unchanged at this meeting to allow more time to assess whether the economy is evolving as expected. However, the forecasts are uncertain and there are upside risks to inflation.
1: Support for diversity among news publishers has been handed more support through a federal government proposal. It will see a news bargaining incentive introduced, increasing incentive loading for smaller media outlets by 30%, including for regional-based journalists and freelancers. Community Broadcasting Association's head of advocacy and communications, Rhys Kinnane, says small publishers play a vital role in representing the diversity of voices and addressing news deserts. Speaking to National Radio News, he's pleased the proposal recognises this work.
3: Australia's got a highly concentrated news market, and we need more regional journalism, we need more diverse journalism representing different perspectives and different independent voices in the news media.
1: Vehicle owners are being encouraged to shop around for a better car insurance deal. It comes as motorists face increased car insurance premiums without any explanation from their providers. Insurance expert at Choice, Jody Bird, told National Radio News car manufacturers often put the blame on the increase of labour and costs to repair vehicles.
4: Although Choice had found that in the previous financial year, while car insurance prices rose, they actually only rose among existing car insurance policies. So anyone who was getting new car insurance policy didn't pay more. It was just those existing policy holders renewing their insurance paying more.
1: In the 12 months to July last year, car insurance premiums rose 8%. And more showers and windy weather on the forecast for the southeast again tomorrow, with dry conditions elsewhere. The Bureau of Meteorology's Dean Naramore says a cold front is weakening as it moves through the south.
5: It's going to bring rain and strong winds to Tasmania, showers, gusty winds and snow to parts of Victoria and New South Wales, and eventually some cooler conditions into parts of northeast New South Wales and southeast Queensland. But further west, you can see this massive high pressure system in the Indian Ocean extends a ridge right across southern, central and northern Australia. That's going to bring cooler conditions and drier conditions for much of the rest of the country.
1: And taking a look at sport in NRL, Penrith prop Liam Henry will replace injured prop Isaiah Yeo in the starting side as the Panthers continue their push toward the finals. Yeo's pectoral injury has moved Lindsay Smith from prop to lock and opened the front row spot for Henry ahead of Thursday night's top of the table clash against the Roosters. The Panthers premiership tilt is dependent on the new middle rotation clicking immediately as Yeo is not guaranteed to return in time for finals. And in AFL, Melbourne vice captain Jack Viney will play his first game in almost 12 months as the midfielder sets his sights on the Demons' finals campaign. Having dealt with complex back and Achilles injuries, Viney hasn't played a match this season. His last game was August 2025, but the club has announced Viney will return via the VFL on Sunday when the KC Demons face Box Hill.
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0: 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You're listening to Local and Live now with Angus and Ned. And Ned, what a pleasure it is to be back in the studio with you and with the listeners, wherever they are, driving home, sitting in their house, on the street, whatever you're doing, if you're going for a walk, glad to be with you. We're kicking off the show today. It is our gig guide week, but we're kicking off the show with just a couple of new releases that have happened in Canberra. Ned, why don't you talk us through that last one?
1: Yeah, that was John Stokes' Windless Ocean from his new album The Catch, which came out a couple of weeks ago. Great album, good kind of country stuff. I really like that track, you know, not kind of overly country. I'm not always about it, but that one did it for me, so...
0: Yeah.
1: That was great, a good to play on the show.
0: Next up, we're going to get into another pretty... I like this song. It's a bit odd, but I like it. Osaka Girl from Keith Zedd. And then following that, we'll be listening to Alex Rose, Don't Lie to Me, from his newest double single. So lots to look forward to. We'll see you after this. Enjoy.

0: 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That was Alex Rose. And before that,
1: we had KZ.
0: That Don't You Lie to Me is a double single with Part of Me from Alex Rose. The other song, we're not going to play it, but it's kind of a very different vibe to that one. So showcasing the sort of versatility of the artists, and apparently that's the sort of versatility you can expect from his upcoming album. So
1: that's cool. Cool that he's making an album soon. That's good to hear. Keith said "Is Saka Girl" was written pretty recently, and he's been on tour about with it. He's also popped by Osaka, which I think probably inspired it a little bit. Someone else who has potentially been to Osaka, Miyazawa, we've heard her before. Another great banger from her, Canberran and Japanese influences coming into it. Here's her song, Headphones. Should be a good one.

0: Welcome back. That was Mia Zawa with her newest track, Headphones. And pretty groovy, that one indeed.
1: Yeah, if you are listening through your headphones, that one goes out to you. We've got our headphones on.
0: Yeah, we've got our headphones on.
1: I'm sure she was talking about us.
0: Absolutely. And now, Ned, don't get too excited, but it is pretty exciting. We are getting into our gig guide now. So we're going to listen to some of the music that you might hear across Canberra over the next 2 weeks. So very exciting. We're going to keep that pop theme going. Up next, we're going to listen to Vera Blue, Maze. And then after that, a bit of a slower song, a bit more chill, but still pop influenced. We've got Delphia with Shipwrecked.
1: Both these artists are playing live in Canberra in the next 2 weeks. We'll tell you when after the tracks.
0: Cool.

0: You're on 2XX FM. This is Local and Live with Angus and Ned. And we are in the middle of our gig guide, letting you know who's playing live in Canberra over the next couple of weeks. We've done the research so that you don't have to. And just there, we had Delphia, who are playing at Descent. And we also had
1: Vera Blue, who is playing at the UC Refectory.
0: Yep. Delphia, band originating out of the world's greatest university, the Australian National University, where I am a student, so, you know, probably take that with a bit of a grain of salt. but also, of course, the origin of this wonderful radio station.
1: Yeah, that's true. Little history. 50 years ago, it was a student radio station.
0: So great to see that kind of tradition of musical inspiration at the university continuing, and Vera Blue, massive artist, also coming to town. So
1: yeah, great to have her here. We're going to change up the tone a bit, go back to a bit of country kind of stuff. Next up, we've got Alex Mather, who is playing By My Side. And then after that, we'll be listening to Catherine Britt, who is covering Paul Kelly's timeless Australian classic, How to Make Gravy. So
0: it's not quite 21st of December just yet, but she's coming to Canberra this week, so we better play it now.
1: Yeah, I suppose so. Hopefully she comes back, then we'll play her again. So if you're wishing for some warmer weather, maybe that's the song for you. All right. With enough said, I think, Alex Mather, By My Side. Let's give it a listen.

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0: 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You're listening to Local and Live with Angus and Ned, and I'm feeling pretty chuffed, Ned, because How to Make Gravy has one of my favourite lyrics of all time. The shout out to Angus, send my love to Angus. So maybe we'll get away with two shout outs this week.
1: Shout out to you, Angus.
0: Shout out to Angus's listening along. It's, I don't know, it's a reasonably common name, I think. Yeah, I don't know. Great cover from Catherine Britt, who is, we did a little bit of research, and she's quite an acclaimed singer. So, Ned, maybe you can tell us a bit more about her.
1: Yeah, well, she's coming to Smith's this Saturday. And she also apparently, I didn't know this until just now, but she recorded a duet once with Sir Elton John.
0: The Sir Elton John.
1: Not some other Sir Elton John.
0: No, the Sir Elton John. That's quite incredible. You were telling me as well, she kind of got tutored or was the protege, something along those lines of Elton John.
1: Yeah.
0: Got noticed by him.
1: Yeah. I think it's, you know, it's cool the way that Elton sort of, you know, supports up-and-coming artists like that. And clearly he saw the same talent that we just heard there.
0: Yeah, and an absolute talent, bringing a really conversational tone to that kind of classic, oft-covered song, How to Make Gravy.
1: Yeah.
0: We're going to keep going on a kind of rock theme now. We're going to get into the Bennies with High Rider. And then our shout-out for the week, Friends L Bomb, with Deathbed Darren. So shout-out to all my Darrens out there.
1: Yeah. Yeah, and also just this next song's explicit, so come back afterwards, Darren, to hear your shout-out.
0: Or anyone, if you don't like bad language. It's 4 minutes, 16 seconds long, so set your timers on your marks, get set, go.

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1: Hello, I'm Alyssa Delves. Australia's counter-terrorism chief has gaming platforms in his sights as government programs look to meet youth where they are. Speaking to the Royal Commission into Anti-Semitism and Social Cohesion, Brendan Dowling says Home Affairs was observing an increasingly younger cohort of Australians holding mixed and extreme ideologies. Australia's counter-terrorism coordinator, Mr. Dowling, explained that social media was already a space for counter-extremism efforts, but gaming was a high priority.
2: I think we see an increasing number of younger people engaging with extremist material. It's often across a range of ideologies. It's often across a range of grievances, whether it be neo-Nazi material, white supremacist material, anti-government material, jihadi material.
1: The Leader of the Opposition has hit out at the Treasurer over the government's so-called widow's tax, asking why they're targeting women going through divorce or the death of a partner to raise revenue. During question time, Jim Chalmers took aim at the stunt, which saw the opposition try to suspend standing orders to bring forward legislative changes to remove the widow tax. Mr. Chalmers says the government will address the tax in legislation that is out for consultation now.
3: The draft legislation that we have released will ensure a property will keep access to negative gearing if it was owned on budget night, or treated as a new build if the property was acquired from a spouse through an inheritance or a relationship breakdown, or where someone inherits an asset in which they had an ownership share. We've been very clear about that. And that's what the draft legislation, which is out for consultation right now, is all about, Mr. Speaker.
1: Millions of people will complete the census tonight, filling out the same 66 questions to provide the snapshot of Australian society. The survey, held every 5 years, records information to help inform the government and Australian people about its demographics. Experts say new questions included this year on sexuality and gender make it one of the most progressive census surveys so far. It will also include questions on language, hidden labour, work, ancestry and education. The census can be filled out online or on paper, and it must be completed by tonight. Those who don't finish and submit their census will be issued a fine of $364 a day. Millions of kilograms of marine life are being taken from Australian marine parks by commercial fishers annually. David Wilson has the details.
4: That's according to Greenpeace Pacific Australia, who released the finding in response to a Freedom of Information request relating to 18 of the country's 60 marine parks. It shows that almost 2.2 million kilos of marine life is being fished each year from protected areas, raising concerns about the true catch numbers across Australian waterways. Greenpeace is today calling on the government to use its upcoming Marine Park Network review to ban industrial activities like bottom trawling, longlining and oil and gas mining across the marine parks, while also increasing fully protected ocean sanctuaries within the network.
1: And taking a look at sport, the AFL has hired independent legal counsel to help decide the sanction for Geelong's handling of the club's secret concussion deal. It was expected the league would wrap up its investigation today after issuing the Cats with a please explain, but the AFL is adamant about properly dealing with the matter, which involves its commission chairman, and could wait until early next week to conclude whether to punish the Cats or not. Listen to your favourite community radio station and national radio news on the Community Radio Plus app.
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6: Welcome to another episode of Policy for People, where we take complex political and policy issues and offer our insights into what it all means, why there are different approaches to problems, and look at what might produce the best outcomes for you. I'm Glenn Davidson.
7: I'm Janelle Eno. I'm a former diplomat and a climate, environment and anti-racism activist. Before we start, I would like to acknowledge that this program is being produced on the unceded lands of First Nations people in Australia. Recognising that sovereignty was never ceded, we pay our respects to their elders past and present. And if you're a First Nations listener, we extend those respects to you.
6: Administrative law is not something that is at the forefront of most people's thinking, and we do tend to take for granted these days that individuals do not just have to accept government or bureaucratic decisions that they consider are unfair or which have an adverse effect on their lives. But it wasn't always that way. Prior to the Administrative Decisions Judicial Review Act of 1977, the ADJR Act, challenging government decisions was expensive and generally involved litigation in superior courts in what was a narrow specialist area of law. That generally made it, if not inaccessible for people of limited means, at least very difficult to access and litigate. In more recent times, we have seen government held accountable through royal commissions into robo-debt, aged care and people with a disability, and the establishment of a National Anti-Corruption Commission in 2023. But first, let's go back to where it all started. Janelline, what brought about this change and why was it so significant?
7: Maybe I'll just take another step back from that and just explain to our long-suffering listeners why we think admin law is so fascinating and important. It really comes to this issue of government accountability, as you say. I think the way that governments have evolved in democratic countries, they've kind of evolved from systems where you had a centralised ruler, like a monarch, who would make decisions, bring them down, they might be arbitrary, and people just had to put up with it. Once you get the advent of democracy, I think there was a huge faith in the capacity of the democratic process through things like elections to bring accountability to government. That has clearly not been sufficient. I mean, apart from anything else, we only have elections once every 3 years. And in the meantime, the government's making millions of decisions that are affecting people's lives. And if those decisions are not being made with integrity, and if those decisions are not being made in a way that benefits the people who are affected by them, then that can lead to actually devastating consequences for people's lives. And this is what we saw in the robo-debt, aged care and disability royal commissions, all of which found that decisions were made that literally destroyed people's lives. You know, people died because of terrible administrative decisions. So I think the creation of a mechanism like the Administrative Decisions Judicial Review Act is tremendously important because it lays out the rules and the processes by which an ordinary person can challenge a government decision that adversely affects their life.
6: The first structure that was put in place in response to that act was the Administrative Appeals Tribunal back in about 1977. And as that evolved and developed, the courts also further developed various legal concepts such as jurisdictional error, which meant the courts could examine the exercise of public or bureaucratic power for legal error. It also meant that the Parliament could not completely insulate administrative decisions from judicial review. Janelline, what did this mean in practice in terms of procedural fairness? And who benefited from these changes?
7: I think what it boils down to is that the courts can ensure that government decision makers do not stray from the limits of their decision making power. The Administrative Appeals Tribunal provides people with the opportunity to challenge decisions that they think have been wrongly made. It is about keeping government decision makers accountable for the outcomes of their decisions.
6: That really gets to the nub of it, because it's not just a matter of having decisions being made, that are subsequently appealed, this Act had a very strong upstream influence in terms of how decision makers actually go about making decisions. It encouraged them to be clearer in their reasoning, to certainly keep better records about why they were making decisions, what factors they were taking into account, what sources of information they were drawing on, for example, and doing a lot more careful fact-finding as part of their process in the agencies.
7: Decision makers don't want to have to go through those processes. If you keep having your decisions challenged in the Administrative Appeals Tribunal and you keep losing, then that delivers a pretty strong message that you are not doing your job as a decision maker very well. It delivers a strong message that the government has not got the right frameworks and decision-making processes in place to ensure that good decisions are made and that those decisions are rigorous and robust. And ultimately, it erodes trust in government, because if a government keeps making bad decisions and tribunals keep saying you're making bad decisions, then people are not going to trust that government when it says it wants to do stuff, because they'll say, well, you're not doing it very well. So I think it has been an important discipline. That said, part of the job of the Administrative Appeals Tribunal is actually to go through those claims and work out which ones are well-founded and should have their decision reviewed and the ones that are not. But I think ultimately it does make bureaucrats think carefully about how they are implementing the will of the minister. I think there has been too much of an emphasis in recent decades on keeping ministers happy and not enough emphasis on actually providing the frank and fearless and impartial advice that is enshrined in the Westminster system. I think there is a cultural issue in the public service that was laid very, very bare by the Robo-Debt Royal Commission, which demonstrated the extent to which public servants were willing to act effectively unlawfully in order to keep their ministers happy.
6: There's one area that's been particularly prominent in terms of appeals against administrative law, and that's been against migration law. But before we get to that, we might take a break and have a song. The first song is one by a Canberra artist, or a Canberra band rather, called Archie, and this is What Goes Around Comes Around.
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1: That was What Goes Around Comes Around by Canberra band Archie. It was only released earlier this year in 2026. You're listening to Policy for People with Janelline and Glenn on 2XXFM. Today we're talking about government accountability. 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As I foreshadowed before that song, migration cases have really dominated administrative law and issues of government accountability since the 1990s. The High Court has repeatedly addressed issues of procedural fairness, limits on executive power, jurisdictional error, and detention and deportation decisions. The High Court has also revitalised the grounds of unreasonableness, which recognises that some decisions are so irrational, disproportionate or lacking in justification that they exceed legal authority. Unauthorised migration, irregular arrivals or asylum seekers, and I purposely did not call them illegal arrivals, has been a political and social hot-button issue for decades now, and it is still part of the current political discourse. Managing the movement of people into the country and the status of overstayers has been a wicked problem for governments of both persuasions, and has seen cases decided by the High Court that have impacted on the policy and approach of governments. Janelline, how does this test of wills between the executive and judicial arms of government serve the interests of current and prospective Australians? And why can't the Immigration Minister and the government of the day just act with impunity in our name?
2: This kind of comes back to some issues around human rights that we've discussed previously in the podcast around the need for a judicial branch that will protect the rights of unpopular minorities. Throughout history, one of the most consistently unpopular minorities in any society is migrants. Their popularity waxes and wanes according to political and economic and social circumstances. But generally, when things start getting tough for a local population, migrants are a very convenient and easy scapegoat. I think that sort of comes to why you wouldn't want to give a government unfettered power over the lives and fates of migrants. And we've seen where governments do have that kind of power, some pretty awful things happen. In Myanmar, in the early 2010s, the government and the military forces conducted what has been very credibly described as an effective genocide against the Rohingya Muslim minority in that country, drove out millions of people, killed hundreds of thousands, committed absolute atrocities. And something like 80% of the Burmese population supported it, because they were clearly a deeply unpopular minority. I'm not suggesting any Australian government is going to conduct that kind of campaign of violence against any group in Australia, but definitely I think the court's insistence that even where there is ministerial discretion, it needs to be backed by reasonable justification and a reasonable case for why it is in the national interest that they make that particular decision has really ensured that when various populist waves come over the country that are targeted against migrants, they don't lead to unconscionable outcomes. And I'm thinking about things like in the aftermath of the 9/11 terrorist attacks in 2001, when Al-Qaeda operatives crashed planes into the Twin Towers in New York, killed a shockingly large number of people. The Bali bombings a year later that killed a very large number of Australians led again to significant beefed up counterterrorism measures in Australia. And all through that, there was a really strong current of antipathy towards particularly Muslim people in Australia, and particularly migrants. So this narrative that is being enthusiastically promoted by certain political parties around the world that migrants are criminals and that you need to stop migration in order to stop criminal behaviour leads to some pretty terrible decision making that has some pretty devastating consequences on people's lives. And it is absolutely essential in that context that you have proper administrative procedure that requires rigorous and well-reasoned decision makings, and that the courts are willing to enforce that. And I would say this is not unique to conservative governments. The current Labor government has made some decisions that I genuinely think have not helped the national interest and that have helped to feed a really unfortunate narrative of tarring migrants with that populist brush of being a security threat. And I'm thinking particularly of the treatment of non-citizens who have been convicted of serious crimes, who have served their time in prison, and whom the government then says, well, we're going to deport them on character grounds because they're serious criminals and we can't have them running around in society. An Australian citizen who commits a serious crime and serves their time in prison is released into the community and lives in the community. I don't see how a non-citizen in exactly the same position poses a greater threat to the community than that person. The rates of recidivism, in other words, commission of future crimes by non-citizens, are no higher than those rates for Australian citizens. I think they are actually lower. But because they're non-citizens, somehow we have to punish them again and in perpetuity by deporting them. Now, for some non-citizens in that category, it makes a lot of sense to deport them. They were perhaps temporary residents. They committed a crime. They did their time. They should be deported back to their home country. For some of them, particularly permanent residents, some of them have been in Australia for their whole lives. They have no family. They have no connections back in their home countries. They have families and connections and support networks in Australia. I don't see why that distinction should be made. And yet this Labor government has pandered to that narrative that somehow a person who commits a crime who's not has pandered to that narrative that somehow a person who commits a crime who's

0: you are free to go. So for the government then to say, oh, but we're going to put in place these additional administrative measures such as deportation or monitoring or ankle bracelets or restrictions on movement that we would not apply to a similar case where the person in question is an Australian citizen cannot be allowed. It is not rational. It is not reasonable. We are lucky that we have judges who are willing to make that call against governments pandering to unhelpful and, frankly, quite racist populism.
1: If I just step back a little bit, I mentioned at the start there about unauthorised migration. Can you just clarify, Janeline, when we're talking about asylum seekers and illegal arrivals, just what is the difference there?
0: So as you say, Glenn, it is not illegal to seek asylum. It is completely lawful, and Australia has obligations under international treaties and domestic law to treat asylum seekers with compassion, to process their cases in an orderly manner and to determine whether they deserve protection or not. It doesn't matter, actually, whether they come by boat or whether they come by air as far as our international obligations are concerned. Successive governments have tried to discourage people coming by boat by doing things like creating offshore processing zones. And coming back to our principal issue of government accountability, one of the most troubling things about the whole exercise of offshore detention has been the lack of transparency, the denial of visas to journalists who want to go and document what is happening, the gagging of medical staff, because a number of medical staff who had served in these places had come back to Australia and gone public with the conditions that they had witnessed there. They are made to sign contracts that include very stringent non-disclosure arrangements. So coming back to the idea that democracy dies in darkness, government accountability is impossible unless people know what is happening. But in the meantime, real people's lives are being affected in a pretty devastating way. So I think it has been incredibly important that the courts have at least gone some way to shining a light on the practices of offshore detention, on the actions of government officials in this space, and in ensuring that decisions are at least rigorous and well supported and rational, even if they can't change the actual policy.
1: Now, while we are talking about the importance of transparency in government actions and decision making, we should digress ever so slightly to address the issue of who has access to decision makers and the ability to influence them. This may be via lobbying, which of course is a legitimate part of the democratic process, and or by political donations. But the issues arise around probity when there is a lack of transparency. All politicians and parties can be evasive about who they meet and the circumstances of those meetings, and the compulsory reporting of political donations is delayed. Janeline, do we really have accountability and integrity in this aspect of our political landscape?
0: One of the things that a number of the crossbench have been pushing for is more transparency of who gets Parliament House passes. Now there is a pass register where everybody who gets those orange lobbyist passes is recorded alongside the MP or senator who sponsored them. I think that is a reasonable thing to do. I do resist the idea, though, that having access means having influence. I think it is very reasonable for decision makers to meet a very wide range of stakeholders. That includes people from the community who have concerns, but it also importantly includes businesses who are going to be affected by whatever legislation or regulation is being proposed for two reasons. One is they literally have a real stake in the outcome in terms of their business. But two is they actually know how the business works and they actually have a clue as to what is going to work and what is not going to work. I think it is reasonable for decision makers

0: academics to have a healthy degree of skepticism when they're talking to people with a direct financial interest in whatever regulation or legislation is being put forward. But I also think it is a very bad idea not to talk to those people, because there is a very good chance that you're going to introduce legislation that is either unworkable or has unintended consequences or is just not going to achieve the objective that you're setting for it. So I think it is reasonable to have transparency. I don't think it is reasonable to imply that just because you talk to a commercial company or a commercial lobbyist that you are somehow getting sucked into their worldview.
1: Yes, and that all makes perfect sense. Of course, they should talk across the spectrum, and there's that tension, if you like, between transparency and confidentiality. Not everybody needs to know what's in every conversation that a Prime Minister or Minister or Member of Parliament has. There's also the whole issue of political donations, and as we've seen recently in reporting, the Prime Minister attending $10,000 a plate dinners raises eyebrows and questions from some parts of the media with a implied suggestion that there is something improper in that. Is the media right to go after those sorts of incidents?
0: Yeah, I think political fundraising is problematic. I mean, look, all political parties do it. Even those who claim they don't take corporate donations, they still do have very significant donors who have made their money through business. The government has introduced legislation to reform political donations, so there are now lower caps on donations that have to be declared. There is a very significant shortening of the time frame in which donations need to be declared. It's not quite real time, but it's getting close. I think that is all good. There are caps on political spending. I would like serious consideration of South Australia's total ban on political donations. Now, under South Australian law, all elections are effectively publicly funded. Yes, that is an impost on the budget, but it is also an investment in democracy. And one of the arguments that has been made by the crossbench is that having such a system massively privileges incumbents and privileges major parties, because obviously as they're running candidates across many, many seats, they have a party organisation, they can put out advertisements that benefit the party that are not attributed to a specific candidate, whereas an independent running in a seat is only running in that seat and they don't have that party infrastructure behind them. What they've done in South Australia is that they have given a specific allowance to recognise that. And I've got to say, if you look at the last South Australian election, which was the first one conducted under these rules, you would have to say that this did not disadvantage minor parties. One Nation got nearly as many seats as the Liberal Party. There were a number of independents who got elected. I think the South Australian election proved the robustness of their laws. And I think it's actually the best way to stop this fairly toxic cycle of chasing donors. The other issue around access is this call to publish ministerial diaries, and even I've heard calls to publish minutes of all the meetings that ministers have with people. I think there is an argument for publishing ministerial diaries, at least the important official calls. Many state government ministers do this. I think the idea of actually publishing even summary reports of those meetings is a terrible idea. I think if you want to ensure that nobody ever says anything meaningful, you publish everything they say. So a lobbyist from an industry that the government is about to regulate goes to the minister and the minister says, I need to do this for the following reasons. And the industry leaders say, well, I can sell this much to my members. If that is public, they no longer can sell that to their members. So I think it is reasonable to have transparency in terms of who gets access. I don't think it is reasonable to extend that transparency to a point where it actually makes outcomes more difficult to achieve.
1: Yeah, so it's a big and challenging area, and that whole issue of the public interest versus what the public is interested in. Well, that's been rather a long segment, and I think we're ready for a song now. So let's hear from not a Canberra artist. This one's from the Gippsland area. This is Snowy Rivers with Sail Away.
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1: That was Snowy Rivers with his song Sail Away, which he released back in December last year. You're listening to Policy for People with Janelline and Glenn on 2XFM. Today we're talking about government accountability. But let's come back to the matter of administrative review. When the Albanese government came to office in 2022, it determined that the Administrative Appeals Tribunal that had been in place for almost half a century was in need of review and renewal. Indeed, it concluded that the AAT had ceased to be efficient and effective and had lost public confidence. So the Albanese government abolished the AAT and replaced it with the Administrative Review Tribunal in 2024. The focus now was on re-establishing the independence of the tribunal, having a merits-based appointment process and a much more robust efficiency and transparent review process. The current ART legislation expressly states that reviews should be independent, fair and just, accessible and responsive to diverse users, conducive to improving government decision-making, and able to sustain public trust and confidence. Janelline, things have moved on quite a lot from the 1970s. So is the creation of the ART a new beginning, or is it really just a return to first principles? Do you think this model adequately addresses the problems of politicisation and cronyism that become a feature of the AAT? What's to stop the current government from doing the same thing themselves as they get towards the end of their time?
2: So I think the main thing that protects it against politicisation is the very clear articulation of what constitutes merit and the very clear insistence that appointments be merit-based in a way that was not the case for the previous Administrative Appeals Tribunal. I mean, there were people appointed to that tribunal who essentially had no relevant qualifications at all, who had no relevant experience at all. The government can certainly appoint people that they consider politically more sympathetic. Any government, not just this one, but any future government. But I think it would be very, very hard to do the sort of blatant jobs for former candidates that the previous government indulged in before the 2022 election. Also, the very clear articulation in the legislation around the importance of independence will also be an important break on cronyism, because even when you appoint cronies to these positions, if those cronies are given clear independence from the government, sometimes they actually exercise it. So I think all of those things will certainly help to protect that institution from a government that wants to stack it.
1: That's encouraging. It's still early days and we'll see how it goes. Let's have another break and hear from another Canberra band this time. This is Green Point with I Know All Is.
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1: That was Greenpoint with their song from 2021 called I Know All Is. You're listening to Policy for People with Janelaine and Glenn on 2XX FM. Today we are talking about government accountability. And that brings us close to the end of our time. So, Janelaine, do you have any final statements as we finish up? Do you really think this is how a democracy should hold its own bureaucracy to account? And do you think the public can have confidence in this model?
2: Well, I guess if you're talking about the Administrative Decisions Judicial Review Act, I think it has actually proven itself over the last half century to be an effective brake on arbitrary government decision making. It hasn't been perfect, but I think it's done a pretty good job. The Australian courts have done a pretty good job of applying it in a way that holds governments to account. And importantly, as you say, you know, when you talked about the sort of upstream effect of having these mechanisms in place, I think it really has forced decision makers to think about the reasons for their decisions and ensure that those reasons are robust and consistent with that act. But I also think there is a broader question of government accountability in an age of automation, and particularly with the looming prospect of artificial intelligence being used to make or contribute to decisions that will fundamentally affect people's lives. And I'm talking about decisions around welfare payments, decisions around eligibility for disability support, including the kind of practical support that you get from the National Disability Insurance Scheme, around things like assessments for aged care. At the end of the day, I think the responsibility for all of those decisions needs to lie with a human. You can certainly use automated tools to help you to make that human decision. You can use automated tools to make certain types of data easier to assess and easier to understand. But unless there is a human ultimately that is responsible, and unless there is a capacity for review of those decisions, then I think you are going to end up with tragedy and ruined lives. And I don't think in a country like Australia that is an acceptable outcome. One of the reasons that I wanted to do this episode on administrative law, apart from my own nerdy fascination with it, was that in the conversation that we had on the National Disability Insurance Scheme, one of the things that was put forward in the draft legislation, which I hope is not going to survive, was that automated decisions would not be reviewable. I don't think government decisions should be immune from review when they affect real people's lives. And one of the things that made me very happy at the recent ALP National Conference was I was very happy to see the success of some amendments to the Labor National Platform that emphasised that automated decision making should always be subject to human oversight and human review, and that vulnerable people's lives would not be left to the mercy of a bot. But to the broader question of the first principles of government accountability, I think when governments make decisions, the people who elect them have the right to have decision makers made accountable. And when I say decision makers, I'm not talking about the junior officer who's making a difficult decision about a particular visa case. I'm talking about the senior people in the public service who are overseeing the decision-making framework and the criteria and the rules. I'm talking about the ministers who are elected to implement policy, but to implement policy in a way that ensures that when it affects real people's lives, there is accountability and there is a clear framework for people to seek recourse for unjust decisions. In terms of the Administrative Review Tribunal, I mean, as you say, it's only a couple of years old. It needs still to prove itself. One of the things that we haven't really talked about much so far is the National Anti-Corruption Commission, which is also only a few years old and quite honestly has not had a great initial few years. Recently, the first head of the NAC, Paul Brereton, resigned because he was found to have professional and personal relationships with some of the people that were subject to NAC investigation, and he didn't make that sufficiently clear, and he didn't remove himself sufficiently from the processes that were investigating his friends effectively. He also engaged in consultancy work with the Department of Defence that was arguably inconsistent with the requirements of independence in the NAC charter. So I think that's all really unfortunate, actually, because the NAC itself was a very significant achievement for government integrity. It was a very significant sign that the government took integrity seriously. There was a lot of controversy around its terms of reference and the idea that hearings would not automatically be public, but only public in exceptional circumstances. I think that is a thing that the government should consider reviewing. There are different arguments for and against public hearings. I think one of the significant legitimate arguments against having completely public hearings is that it can destroy people's reputations if they're accused of something and later found not to have done the thing that they were accused of. On the other hand, it is also important for the public to see the NAC at work. It is important for the public to see powerful people held to account. And I think this is one of the values of royal commissions, for example. It forces people to testify in public about their actions and to justify their actions in that context. So I think the NAC is a work in progress and still has a little way to go. Having said that, I think accountability generally in Australia is actually not bad. There are different mechanisms that work more or less well. You know, there's been a lot of debate about freedom of information laws, a lot of complaints that the current government is really tightening the screws on freedom of information. I think freedom of information is incredibly important. I would also say that as a person who served as a government official overseas, some freedom of information requests are extraordinarily time consuming for extraordinarily little public benefit. And it is a very, very expensive use of government resources. It costs something like $500,000 to keep an Australian-based officer overseas once you take into account, you know, not just the salary, but, you know, the accommodation, the infrastructure, the security measures at post. All of those things are very expensive. To have those people spending their time trawling through files for ancient documents that don't particularly reveal much, I think is a terrible use of public funds. I think there is a need to strike a balance between genuine freedom of information requests that will genuinely uncover important things for the public to know and a pretty significant volume of what I would call phishing requests in the hope that you might uncover some sort of gotcha.
1: So we've talked about a lot of dimensions of accountability there, government accountability, and I think it's pretty obvious that government accountability is a journey rather than a destination. So as a final comment, Janelline, where do you think, on a scale of 1 to 10, where do you think Australia is on that accountability journey?
2: I mean, I've worked in a number of countries as a diplomat, and I would say Australia is definitely better than most of the countries I've worked in. Partly because we're quite wealthy and we have resources, partly because we're not a secretive authoritarian state. Having said that, we do have a way to go. And I think politicians and ministers and prime ministers need to be less nervous about telling the Australian people true things about how decisions are made. I think one of the things that really corrodes public trust in politicians is the idea that they're dodging questions and they don't want to answer stuff. I actually think our ministers and our parliamentarians would do well to not adhere quite so rigorously to the talking points that they get from ministers' offices or the prime minister's office every day and actually respond honestly. And sometimes the honest response is, I don't know. Sometimes the honest response is, actually, that was a mistake and we shouldn't have done that and I wish we'd done it differently and this is what I'm going to do about trying to fix it. I feel like owning up to mistakes and taking responsibility for things that haven't gone well really does help to boost trust in government, because people understand that ministers are also human, and if all they get from them is blame shifting or dodging or cover-ups, then they're not going to trust them. I think this government has actually done more than most governments I can think of in my lifetime to do that. I think ministers in this government have been willing to stand up and say, well, we've changed our minds because things are different, as the Treasurer did in terms of, you know, tax changes that were contrary to election commitments. I think there have been some occasions where ministers have actually owned up to getting things wrong, but they're vanishingly rare. They're not very good at doing that. And I think if they were willing to be a little bit more upfront with the Australian people, that would do a lot to improve trust in democracy, trust in them, and trust in government generally.
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0: 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Welcome to you all our listeners and I hope you are all well today. 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Maloho molele kainga pia koe tau hiva ulua ki eni maki mautolu.
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ex-directors of Australian Bureau of Statistics. He was a lead programmer for the ABS census. Ainato Vivarichi Ivala Ratri Australian Bureau of Statistics World Census conduct chepotunaru. Dan Gurinchoka Vindam Dan Gurinch Vindam. Danto Patu mana local Canberra lo chala talent undi. Telugu Wala lo, I couldn't believe it that we have such amazing talent. And I will play a song from that before I start the census interview. Census gurinchi pratyekanga ee paata aina rachinchi tune chesi paadaru. So daichesi we will listen to that song and then taravata we will have the interview. 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
0: 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So, let's take off in English. Tonight is the very important night for Australian Bureau of Statistics, especially regarding the census. So, would you be able to brief the people, like, what sort of information is collected?
1: Yes.
0: So that the fears are gone, you know, and who all should participate in the census?
1: Actually, this census is conducted by Australian Bureau of Statistics for Australian government every 5 years. This is happening from last more than 100 years continuously. There was no stop during World War. Every time it was continuing. So that way it is one of the major operations conducted in Australia in peacetime. So the ABS does very actively involved in collecting the information of population in Australia. Mainly, they want to collect the information about people, their employment, they what are they doing, what do they earn, their ancestry, language, and their religion, and many questions. This information will help the Australian government to get a information to manage all the public utilities, and like schools, colleges, hospitals, where the community parks are required, community requirements are done. So this is the very correct information is needed, and all the Australian residents should help the government to collect this information. So one thing is, this information is very kept classified. Nothing will get out. It's kept in the ABS computers on a database, and then it will be very closely guarded, and it will be, there will be no letting out.
0: No privacy issues are there.
1: No, nothing. No privacy issues. It's all, and actually ABS doesn't ask your bank information or card or account or tax file number. Nothing is asked in that census information. It's only about your family and what is your house. Is it rented house or own house? And how many people are living, what's the level of education, and where were you born, that type of information.
0: That's really good to hear. And I mean, who all can participate? That was another one, because I feel some of the students don't fill it up, even though they live at university and everything. They are not aware of it, and I don't know how much universities are put effort to make it aware, because in the past also, I remember the 2000 census, we went to a couple of universities and they said, oh, we did not know how to get them to do this census stuff.
1: You are right, because it is necessary that all the people who live in Australia, whether they are students or temporary visa holders or permanent residents and citizens, they want to get a snapshot of how many people were living on 11th of August. That's what they want to know, how many people. So they request everybody to participate, because actually from 2011 census, the online participation has increased. And this year, more emphasis is given to online participation. And every household would have received a letter from last 10 days. And in that letter, they are given instructions how to participate online. There's a website with a temporary password, and that's very easy to do who are computer literate. And for people who don't use computers, and they cannot, or some people are not happy to use online information. So for them, they can call a number given in their letter. They'll send you a printed form.
0: Oh,
1: the printed form can be filled in, and the census officers will come and collect it.
0: Oh, that's
1: so
0: cool.
1: Yeah. Mm. Actually, since 2006, there were many people were employed. Mm. They used to go visit every house, give the blank form, mm. and after 11th or whatever the day of census, they'll go and collect it back.
0: Mm-hmm.
1: So now that is reduced because many people are using computers, smartphones, mm-hmm. and tablets, and mm-hmm. easy to do it on that one. Yeah,
0: that's good. That's good. And another question is, if what happens when people have visiting parents, for example, some family have got tourists or on tourist visiting visa?
1: Yeah, because
0: so I don't remember seeing any question asking about them.
1: Yeah, not them, because what I remember, each household will given a. In the form, you can say how many people are there.
0: Yeah.
1: And if
0: but those living in Australia, but that form is specific to you and your family. For example, if you have four husband and wife and two children, you'll report about them.
1: Yep.
0: But what if you have two parents, like a father and mother visiting you? So what happens to them?
1: I think they also. I think there is a thing for visitors. I don't remember.
0: There was no question. I remember going through the form. I myself filled it online. And at that time itself, I had my question about it, that they are not collecting data on tourists or visitors to the country.
1: I don't know. That's a question. I don't know much about it. Well,
0: because I don't know how hotels and all report, because they'll also have visitors at the hotel.
1: Hotels will report, because I remember... Each hotel will have a form in the reception, and the people who stay in the hotel, they have to take a. I think they will give an online code if you want, or take a form and fill it up.
0: If you are
1: in hotel or hospital or any other aged care, something, they have to fill in.
0: Mm-hmm.
1: But I don't remember about the visitors. I don't know about it.
0: And what about those who are transiting back into the country? Because they may not be aware of the census happening. I mean, they may be aware, but they may not have access to the letter or to the, code.
1: I think, what happens is, as you know, the immigration, when you're, for example, somebody has arrived today to Australia, maybe they're Australian citizen or a permanent resident, the customs or immigration, they'll capture their arrival, and that data is transferred to ABS.
0: Oh, I see. Okay. That's an interesting
1: thing. And also, another thing is, there was a question some my friends also asked, if somebody is overseas, will they have to fill in if they are today?
0: No.
1: So, and if you are overseas, you don't have to do that.
0: No, I don't think so. You're right. Yeah. So, that's good. Thank you, Nagaraj Aure. You were very helpful. For coming at very short notice. I just called you 10 minutes ago and you were happy to come on the phone and give details.
1: Yeah.
0: And we really appreciate it, and we wish you, Jayashree, and everyone a happy time.
1: Thank you.
0: All the best.
1: And also, before I go, there are questions about our ancestry.
0: Uh-huh.
1: And because most of our listeners are from India.
0: That's right.
1: They should write their ancestry, where are they from. Mm-hmm. That makes count how many people from that country they are in Australia, and also their language, what language they speak at home. It could be Telugu, Kannada, Hindi, whatever. So that will also be counted, so that for multicultural effort it will be used.
0: Oh, that will be fantastic. Thank you very much. Thanks for all these insights.
1: Thank you, Lakshman.
0: And all
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0: 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Anyway, let's hear his song again.

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1: 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I'm Eduardo Jordan, and this week on the show...
2: So, firstly, my hope is that the students who protested for 39 days, the young people, will no longer think of protest and politics as something bad.
1: We explore the situation in India after a month of protests. Students want change. We have all the details. And also today...
3: I think the convention has been relevant and has been successful in providing protection. Australia is a perfect example. Late last year, the million humanitarian visa was issued, so over a million people have come to Australia. The challenge we have is not the convention itself, it's how countries who are signatory to it implement their commitment under the convention.
1: The Refugee Convention is 75 years old. How is Australia doing in abiding the international framework? Stay with us for this and more on Fair Comment.
4: That's Fair Comment.
1: But first, Queensland is once again celebrating multiculturalism this month. Multicultural Queensland Month is celebrated each August, showcasing the success and benefits of multicultural communities to our state. Last Friday, Brisbane lit up with many Queenslanders turning out for the 2026 Luminous Lantern Parade. The event celebrated culture, belonging and the start of Multicultural Queensland Month, amplifying the voices and stories connecting Queensland's multicultural communities. 4EB's contributor Neta Fini Mejia attended the event and asked participants about what it means to be part of it.
5: Hi, my name is Liz and I'm representing Mexico. So your costumes are spectacular. They're so colourful. Could you describe them to our listeners at home?
6: Yeah, of course. So what I'm wearing is a Jalisco dress. Jalisco is from the region of Guadalajara and that's where the tequila is made. It's a very folkloric, very fiesta, very party kind of state, and their dresses represent that. All of the nice music, a lot of colour, a lot of life. It has a lot of thread as well, and it's quite heavy, actually. It's like a 3-kilo dress. They're quite heavy to bring all the way from Mexico, but they also represent the colors of the state, so that's why there's so many different colors. Blue, green, red, all of them different varieties, and really bright, shiny colors.
5: And how many in your group tonight?
6: Ooh, today we have a whole bunch that have come and have presented with us. Today, let's say that's 12 of us, probably. Yeah, really happy.
5: Any of you walked in the parade before?
6: Yes, we did it last year, and it was so much fun. We miss the performing part because we always like to dance, but this is so much fun because we ultimately get to dance and walk and just party while we're doing it. So it's great, and we get to enjoy the lanterns and the view of the lanterns and the cityscape, and it's stunning. So it's a real blast.
5: Is there anything you'd like people to know about Mexico?
6: I think there's so many beautiful things to know about Mexico, and I think we can always look at the culture, the music, and the food. And I think that I would love for everyone at home to try real authentic tortillas because they're probably one of the best things you can eat. That's super exciting.
5: And tell me, is there a big Mexican community in Brisbane?
6: Unfortunately, there's not. We're very, very few. There's just only a small population of Mexicans in Brisbane, but we don't necessarily need to have Mexicans. We just align with any Latinos or anyone that likes Mexican food, anyone that likes to dance, we just invite them. So if you're a dancer and you think you want to dance with Mexicans, please join us because you do not need to be Mexican.
5: Is there anything else you'd like to say?
6: I think we're very happy to be part of this parade and just we're very happy to be part of the sunny state and just happy to wear our beautiful Mexican pride colors.
5: Thank you so much.
6: Thank you so much.
7: I'm Ruby. We're representing, well, Australia, but it's an English tradition. We don't know how long it's been around. We just kind of keep doing it.
5: I love your costume. Can you describe it for the people listening at home?
7: Well, we've got black jeans, very hot black boots, and blue waistcoats with badges on them. The badges are kind of a side tradition. We collect them, so you can tell who's more experienced because they've got more badges.
5: And your hat as well. You've got a wide-brimmed hat with some flowers on them?
7: Oh, yes. We've got blue and white flowers all over our hats. Some people would prefer to have a lot more, but yeah, I like a big lot of flowers.
5: And I see you've got some musicians in your group as well.
7: Yes, lots of them, actually. We mostly play the accordions, but there's also someone knocking around with a tin whistle and a few other things. And what sort of the bells.
5: What sort of music will you be playing?
7: Traditional English folk music.
5: Is there anything you'd like listeners at home to know about the English culture?
7: It's actually pretty interesting. Surprisingly. We swear the English do have culture.
5: Well, tell us something that we don't know that would surprise us.
7: Ooh. Well, have you seen the horses?
5: No, I haven't.
7: Well, part of the tradition is hobby horsing. We've got one over there, which is essentially a skull on a stick, which is taken from the Mary Lou tradition, which is a Welsh Christmas tradition. You get the skull on the stick and then you sing at the door until people give you beer.
5: I love that.
8: My name's Melissa. I'm from the State Emergency Services in Queensland.
5: So describe your group to me.
8: We've got people here from Moreton Bay and from Brisbane Unit. And so we've got, I'm not even sure how many. We've got about 30 people or so. A whole lot of different people from a lot of different backgrounds, which is absolutely great and certainly the idea of the whole parade.
5: And what are they wearing?
8: So we're mostly wearing our SES oranges. As you can see, we've also got our Paddy over here, which is our mascot. And we're carrying a little emu and an ibis as well.
5: Oh, bin chicken.
8: Yeah, bin chicken.
5: Nice. And is this the first time you've walked in the parade?
8: I haven't done it before, yeah. So we've done it, SES have done it the last couple of years, but this is the first time I've done it, so I'm very excited for it.
5: And what do you think about all the lights and everything? How are you feeling?
8: I'm pumped. It looks absolutely incredible. I'm so impressed with the amount of effort that everyone's gone to, and it just, all the costumes looks absolutely amazing.
5: So how is SES linked to new Queenslanders and migrants? Can you explain to me the link?
8: Well, we try and help people, obviously, from any background. So we are here for Queenslanders no matter what. Doesn't matter where they're from, who they are, anything like that. We are here for everyone. We also welcome, obviously, a lot of different cultures, a lot of different people from a lot of different backgrounds. So, yeah, it's something that we definitely very much support as an organisation. And, yeah, we're always here for it. We want to promote that in Queensland and in Australia.
5: For sure. I love that. Thank you. And is there anything else you'd like to say?
8: I'm very excited. I hope everyone has a great time. It looks like it's going to be a fun time.
9: Okay, I'm Ella McShez, and I'm organising Loretto College Cooperoo. It's just so much fun to be doing this, and I'm really excited to walk for the parade.
5: Describe to me your group.
9: We're all a mix of like grade 12s to grade 5s, and it's really cool that we all get a mix of each other to do this parade. And it's like really cool that we get to celebrate all the cultures that have came to Australia and all like the people that on the refugees and all those people who just want a safe place to live. And I'm really excited that I get to represent that.
5: Oh, that's so nice. Is this the first time you've walked in the parade?
9: Yes.
5: Oh, it's exciting. You love it. And why is it important to you to have this night for all the new Queenslanders?
9: It's really important to me because I just believe that everyone should have a safe space to live in Queensland, and it's really important that everyone can feel safe and like feel special and that they are like welcome in a country.
5: That's lovely. Thank you so much.
1: For ABC's Neta Fini Mejia with that story, and we'll bring more success stories throughout the month. 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

0: India's education minister was forced to resign after over a month of protests. Despite starting off as a satirical movement, the Cockroach Janata Party served as a catalyst for these nationwide education protests. People demanded accountability from the government after the recent NEET medical entrance exam leaks, causing millions to have to retake the grueling exam. Although Dharmendra Pradhan's resignation was a massive victory, what comes next is equally important. Even though the CJP called off protests, they and several other student unions continue to demand assurances from the government with respect to accountability for police brutality against peaceful protesters, and to stop arbitrary arrests still taking place against people who were at or involved in organizing protests across the country. To SCR's contributor Sean Dorado, has the story.
1: The Indian student protest sparked into life after a competitive medical exam was leaked in May, forcing millions to retake the exam. The distress resulted in a tragic situation, with approximately 20 students taking their own lives as a result. The Cockroach Janata Party, Janata being the Hindi word for people or the public, started out in May by Abhijit Dibke as a direct result of comments made by a senior judicial official. The CJP, as they are now called, accredited with being a catalyst for these protests and galvanizing the youth to come together. Since then, it has grown into something much larger. Trahi SG, who was at the protests in Delhi, tells us more about the situation on the ground.
2: So the turnout at Jantar Mantar in Delhi was massive, not just in terms of the number of people who turned up, but also in the diversity of the people who were there. So, of course, the protest was majorly of and for the students and youth of the country. But we also saw several working class people from different age groups, from different regions across India, joining the protest at Delhi.
1: Although the resignation of Dharmendra Pradhan is a big step in the right direction, many have said that it's only the first. The CJP and others have added more demands. No criminal cases should be pursued against any protester or organization of the agitation, and apologies and accountability from the police and rapid action forces for the crackdowns on peaceful protesters. There have been several reports of extreme violence being used, with pellet guns, tear gas, and batons being used against the protesters.
2: The logical next step that we all should rally behind, we should ensure that no protesting student or youth activist should be booked under any law. There should be no police brutality against anyone. And the movement across India demands accountability from the people who used this kind of violence against peaceful protesters, not just in Delhi, but across India.
1: Dr. Nisha Taplial of the Newcastle School of Education shares some of her hopes of what can come about from this protest.
3: So firstly, my hope is that the students who protested for 39 days, the young people, will no longer think of protest and politics as something bad or dirty, right? For those who've been following it, you know, the administration tried to shut them down by calling them anti-national, as they've done with other mass protests since 2014 when Modi was first elected. So for me, there's a lot of hope in the fact that this generation now realizes the power of protest, the power of collective protest, and the fact that they are asking for accountability. And so that's really the key word for me here. In India, education is still seen as the only pathway to social mobility, but there are only a few professions that can guarantee that, perhaps, right? You know, then there's a question about the NEET itself, whether it actually is the best way we can select, our future doctors. And that's a, you know, global conversation around medical entrance exams. What do we test young people on? And is that what we really need our future doctors to be good at. And of course, you know, taking even one further step back, let's recognize that more doctors or better prepared doctors are not going to solve the vast healthcare workforce crisis that India is facing and has experienced. I mean, certainly in my lifetime, healthcare has never been adequate, let alone, you know, equitable. So there are so many bits of the education system that that we need to look at, right? And the students in protesting have shone a light into all of these dark, shadowy spaces, and that the protesters will continue to demand greater accountability beyond, you know, one politician replacing the next politician, and asking the harder questions, right?
0: That was senior lecturer at the University of Newcastle, Dr. Nisha Tapley-Yalde, ending the story by two SCRs, Sean Dorado.

0: Welcome back to Fair Comment on the Community Radio Network. Up to our last story. July marked the 75th anniversary of the Refugee Convention adoption, becoming a legal framework to define who a refugee is and establishing the state obligations to protect refugees. The Refugee Convention was developed by the United Nations following the aftermath of World War I, and up to this year, the convention has become more relevant in determining the rights of refugees. It's also tackling actual challenges such as ongoing conflicts, climate change, and natural disasters. Australia was one of the countries signing the convention in 1951, but with the actual situation across tightening borders and deterring refugees to ask asylum, how is Australia doing on the issue? I started asking Co-Chief Executive Officer of the Refugee Council of Australia, Adam Akamara, how effective the Refugee Convention has been so far.
1: The convention has had a really important role in setting the legal frameworks for protection for people who are seeking, who are fleeing persecution. It's set up an international framework, and I think it has really helped in defining what a refugee is, the situations in which they can seek protection, and what the responsibilities are of countries that have that are parties to the convention. We think the convention, I think the convention has been relevant and has been successful in providing protection. Australia is a perfect example. Late last year, the million humanitarian visa was issued, so over a million people have come to Australia under the refugee program, which is basically due to the convention, the agreement under the convention. And we know the refugee contributions to Australia have been immense. So the convention itself is relevant, and I think it has been successful. The challenge we have is not the convention itself, it's how countries who are signatories to it implement their commitment under the convention.
0: Now, why is this convention so critical at this point?
1: Well, at the moment, you know, global displacement and conflict continues to increase around the world, and asylum systems, so the systems which people seek protection, are under pressure. So the legal framework that the convention provides is really important because it gives that certainty to people that there is a system for them to seek protection, but also gives a framework in which states can actually operate under. It's still relevant because of the fact that their conflicts still exist, and it does reaffirm people's right to protection and the processes governments need to undertake to provide them that protection. And it also talks about the responsibility sharing. That is a collective responsibility, that it's not one country that's responsible for it, but it's a collective responsibility across the world.
0: Now, how is Australia doing in supporting and implementing the Refugee Convention at this moment?
1: Well, unfortunately, Australia is not, we believe, not actually, Australia is not doing what it should be. Australia had a significant role in drafting the convention, so Australia was actually the sixth signatory, and with that signature, it brought the convention into place. However, what we're seeing is the most recent policies is actually undermining the commitment that's made under the convention. So you've got legislations which limit the merits and judicial reviews, so processes that people can undertake to review their claims for protection. There's also policies which prevent people seeking refugee protection to arrive in Australia. And there's also the offshore arrangements and paying third countries to receive non-citizens who themselves have been recognised as refugees and may have Australian citizen family members as well. So those safeguards have been removed by the Australian government. So Australia had a significant role in the convention coming into force, but sadly our commitment they're not demonstrating that commitment with the current policies that are in place.
0: So what can Australia do to better support refugees and asylum seekers and to support more the Refugee Convention?
1: So I think Australia needs to actually repeal some of the
0: restrictions and asylum seekers and to support more the Refugee Convention.
1: So I think Australia needs to actually repeal some of the restrictive

0: access to work rights, healthcare, essential housing support, and they can live without falling into destitution. I think the 75th anniversary of the convention is actually an opportunity for Australia to go back to the original commitment and ensure that it's implementing its commitments as fully as possible.
1: You mentioned earlier that, you know, the international community needs to have a collective front. How critical is international cooperation to keep this convention effective and fit for purpose?
0: Look, I think it's not one single country can address global displacement. And the convention, like I said, relies on international cooperation and shared responsibility. What we know is that the majority of refugees actually hosted in third world countries. But countries like Australia meeting the commitments under the convention is about sharing that responsibility with developing countries who host the majority of refugees. And Australia, as a wealthy nation in the Asia-Pacific region, is a leader. What we do matters in terms of how we treat refugees who come to our borders, but also how we respond to conflict in the region as well. So if we are able to reaffirm our commitments under the international law and our policies reflect those commitments, we actually can lead the way and encourage other nations to do the same.
1: That was Co-Chief Executive Officer of the Refugee Council of Australia, Adama Kamara. That's it for the show today. Thanks so much for your company. Fair Comment respects Aboriginal and Torres Strait Islander elders throughout Australia and the continuing contribution they make through the custodianship of their lands. Fair Comment is produced at Radio 4EB in Mianjin, Brisbane, where we share the world with you. 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I'm Eduardo Jordan. 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

Les amis avec Fianso et son hit Mon Petit Loup. 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Évidemment, on est très content de vous retrouver ce soir en direct sur 98.3 FM. Ici à Canberra. 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Voici le set numéro 1 sur French Pop. Good evening, listeners. Good evening, Canberra. We tell you bonsoir. Bienvenue. Welcome to French Pop NC, l'aventure de Blacks FM. And if you've never heard the show before, welcome. It's good to have you with us tonight. The idea of the show is very simple. Every Tuesday night from 9:30 p.m. to 10:30 p.m., we broadcast you, we showcase you the best of the French music, whether it's current music or even old music. You're going to love it for sure. And it gives you, Canberra listeners, a taste of what's being played on the other side of the world, especially in Europe, in the Francophone countries. There is pop, rap, urban music, familiar names, new voices, and hopefully few tracks you will actually want to add in your own playlist by the end of the night. So we're starting off tonight smoothly, on the smoother side of things, with a facet built around love, heartbreak, and relationships. So whether you're listening from tonight, at work, from home, on the road around Canberra, we tell you merci and thanks for spending the part of the hour with us. So yeah, enough talking from me. Let's get into set number 1 live on 98.3 FM.

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1: À Canberra, vous êtes toujours avec nous sur French Pop, les amis, en direct sur Twitter Black SFM. 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Du coup, les amis, montez le son, c'est le set numéro 2 sur 98.3 FM. Dear listeners, it's now exactly 9:47 p.m. You still tune in with us on French Pop, and now it's time for set number 2. So we're switching things up for this second set. This one's more bright, I would say, more upbeat, with that blend of pop, urban and Afro-influenced sounds that has become such a big part of today's French music scene. So coming up, we've got Aya Nakamura, which is the main name you're gonna remember. Of course, she's the most listened French artist for the moment, and for actually a long time now. She's a big name; everyone knows her in France, as well as Gims. Gims is the number one artist as well in France, male artist. We're also gonna have other great talents. This is Théodora, Mins, and La Mano. And if some of those names are completely new to you, that's part of the fun. This show is about bringing you a little piece of the French music, guys, that's happening, that's currently listened in France and in the Francophone countries. Anyways, wherever you are tonight, turn it up. This is set number 2. This one deserves to be played loud, guys. Of course, live and direct on 98.3 FM.

0: beginning there was Jack, and Jack had a groove, and from this groove came the grooves of all grooves.
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5: Oh, yeah.
6: Happy Tuesday, Canberra. How you doing? It's a bit cold out there, I know. Not as wet as yesterday. That's a good thing. It's Tuesday night. Sounds of Outer Rhythm are coming live across the airwaves all the way through till midnight. Mr. Nige live in the mix in Studio 1.

And if you're looking for something to do this Saturday night, the Noku crew are back at Shadows Nightclub from 10 p.m. Foz, Finlay, Mirage and Jungle Jerry are your selectors for the night. Make sure you get down there, support local. It's a great night. Tickets available now and of course on the door. I should see you down there, hopefully, if my gig finishes in time. Incoming Stylex and a track called Moving. Hope you're moving wherever you're listening, especially if you're in Canberra. You need to keep warm, it's chilly.

you probably recognise the little riff in the background. Plastic Dreams, of course. This one by Who and Rude J, giving it a bit of a rework for 2026. Amor and Nama and Fancy before that. And a track called Get Busy by Nautic, setting off this little set. And another track by Who is incoming. It's called Who Can Dance. You're locked in to People Powered Radio 2XXFM. Mr. Nige live in the mix from Studio 1 all the way through till midnight as always. It's Tuesday night. This is Out of Rhythm.

nice old school vibe on a track called Total 90 by The Trip. And before that, Firestarter by Dompe. And Midnight Rumours, Dario Nunez, teaming up with the Bubba Brothers. Incoming, Stacey Pullen. The track called I Wanna Dance. You're live in the mix with Mr. Nige on Canberra's community radio station 2XXFM. Whether you're listening live or in the replay, hope you're enjoying it. It's a Tuesday night thing, taking you all the way through till midnight. And just another reminder, this Saturday night, Shadows Nightclub from 10 p.m, Noku presents their August session. On the decks, Foz, Finlay, Mirage, and Jungle Jerry. 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

and sounds of the trip take you higher. Bringing in those old school samples. And before that, Yes Empress by Luke Alessi. And going back to a bit of the old school, Inner City, teaming up with Alicia and bringing you a new version of Good Life. That's incoming. This is Out of Rhythm, Mr. Nige on the decks. Hope the tunes are keeping you warm in Canberra.

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0: 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Sometimes you can't play them on the radio, though. That's why we have to wait a bit. 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

last bit of the show off with Tim Sanders and Marshall Jefferson. 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Jude and Frank with the Sound of House. In the background, Pong and a track called Come Together. 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We'll be able to sneak in a little bit of one more track. Another one by The Trip, it's called My Paradise. 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And you'll catch the replays on my Mixcloud and Soundcloud pages. Plenty more stuff there too. Always a good time Tuesday nights. Got to get ready to go out in the cold, but that's okay.

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3: It's upon the hour to come amongst you and amaze you with absolute incredible out-of-this-world type sounds. Look out, here we go.

I will be your host for the next hour as we explore some of this amazing vinyl that DJs have collected over the years. Now, 1212s is a special and beloved project where I am reaching out to 100 DJs from around the globe who are then creating a mix for this show from 12 of their 12-inch vinyl records, and it's been amazing thus far. This being episode 28, which means we are now about to hit mix 28, coming to us direct from the UK by a DJ that goes by the name of Hoo Ha Loves Wax. Now, he's been holding it down in the UK for some time with a couple of residences in Newcastle and, of course, doing spot sessions for other places around the country on a regular basis. He says, I'm a regular on the festival scene too. I've been spitting wax since 1991. I try not to forget that the tunes are the most important thing and like to keep things varied. And that kind of does go hand in hand with the 1212s project as well. Obviously, 100 DJs from around the globe, all different locations, all different pieces of wax, that is, vinyl records. No doubt we are getting definitely an eclectic mix coming through over these past 27 weeks. As mentioned, this being mix number 28, we are about to get down with Hoo Ha Loves Wax. So get ready to turn those speakers up right here, right now, for

Okay, miss, we've had a complaint. Protocol states that music must be kept below 85 decibels. If you can keep it down to a reasonable level, we can let it go this time. Next time, we'll have to issue a criminal behaviour order. You have been warned.

across the nation, with thanks to the Community Broadcasting Network. This is yours truly, DJ D, hopping on the mic for a quick moment to send thanks to Hoo Ha Loves Wax, the DJ that you just heard in the mix, spinning 12 of his 12-inch vinyl records straight out of the UK, with much thanks for taking the time to put this one together. Now, we do have a short amount of time left for the rest of this episode, so I'm going to sneak in as much as we can of mix 27 of 1212s, which was created by a DJ hailing out of Sydney, Australia, and goes by the name of DJ Adverse. Feel free to hit us up online for past episodes at 1200degrees.com.au, and yours truly, DJ D, will be back same time, same channel, with the next guest DJ and the next mix for 1212s. Thank you so much for tuning in to another episode. Sending much love to all y'all. Peace out.

And hi there, you're listening to the Dirt Music Radio Show, coming to you as it does every week from the studios of 2SER. Stuart Coops, my name. Thanks for joining me for a whole bunch of music this week. If you're wondering what Dirt Music is all about, maybe you need a refresher course. Maybe this is your first Dirt Music. Let me explain. Dirt Music is a radio show about music that comes from the heart and takes absolutely no prisoners. What you're about to hear can come from right across the musical spectrum, just so long as it's made with no concession whatsoever to fad or to fashion. It is another week, another Dirt Music, lots of music to get through. Some of it's old, some of it's new, and some of it inevitably is in between, but lots of new music this week. Let's get underway with something brand new from Buddy Miller and Dan Penn. Yes, a collaboration between the wonderful, wonderful songwriter and singer Buddy Miller and the incredible, legendary Dan Penn. They've released a version of the song Don't Look Back, written by Smokey Robinson and fellow Miracles member Ronald White. It was a big hit for the Temptations way back in 1965, but now done by Buddy Miller and Dan Penn. We'll listen to that in just a minute. And after that, speaking of recordings of great songs by great songwriting combos, Isaac Hayes and David Porter wrote so many classics. We're going to listen to Delaney and Bonnie doing My Baby Specializes. Here we go. The musical roller coaster that is Dirt Music is underway.

We're underway on Dirt Music this week with two fine interpretations, Buddy Miller and Dan Penn doing Don't Look Back, song written by Smokey Robinson and Ronald White, and then Delaney and Bonnie doing Isaac Hayes and David Porter's My Baby Specializes. Going to continue in that vein now and listen to three songs all credited to a guy called Tom Waits and Kathleen Brennan. The album's called Where the Willow and the Dogwood Grow. Yep, words and music by Tom Waits and Kathleen Brennan. Going to start off with Los Lobos doing a Jockey Full of Bourbon.

never prayed since she lost her right arm.

Three tunes there from the album Where the Willow and the Dogwood Grow. Words and music by Tom Waits and Kathleen Brennan. We listen to Los Lobos doing A Jockey Full of Bourbon. Betty Lavette with Yesterday Is Here. And Solomon Burke with Diamond in Your Mind. Tom Waits, as you as a dirt music listener know, incredible songwriter, along with Kathleen Brennan, and covered by so many people on that album. There's also versions of songs that they composed, done by Willie Nelson, Lucinda Williams, The Ramones, Johnny Cash, Bruce Springsteen. I could go on. In fact, hey, this is dirt music. Let's go one more. Let's have a listen to Johnny Cash doing Down There by the Train.

Hope that you're enjoying Dirt Music this week. Lots of tunes to come. We had a listen to yet another song written by Tom Waits with Kathleen Brennan. Johnny Cash doing Down There by the Train. Then we moved away. Melbourne-based artist Lucy Wise got a new song out. She's about to embark on a extensive tour. The new song is called V-Line. It's wonderful, and we listen to it. And then after that, something brand new, also from Greta Zilla. Breaking Up Ain't Like the Movies. Alrighty. Now, let us move on also with some new music from Melbourne again. Fountain Lakes, which is Jack Tonks and Emma Heaney. They've got an EP out called Junkyard of Lost Hearts. That's a Tom Waits kind of title. Junkyard of Lost Hearts. Let's have a listen to the title track from that EP.

Four more wonderful tunes there from Melbourne. Fountain Lakes with the title track from their new EP, Junkyard of Lost Hearts. And then after that from Queensland Way, Kyle Jenkins with a new song from him called Cold Blood. Then she's an incredible guitarist, pretty fine songwriter and singer too, going to be a guest on Dirt Music in a couple of weeks' time. We're talking about Lisha Louise. She's got a new album out called Strike to Ignite, and we listened to a song from that called Woodstock, of course, about that very, very famous music festival. And after that, something brand new from the great Richard Thompson, Cocaine Walking, Booze Talking. It is time for me to say goodbye to those of you taking the syndicated show. Hope you can join me next week for another Dirt Music, coming to you from the studios of 2SCR and around Australia, thanks to the Community Radio Network. Going to finish this portion of the show with some beautiful guitar playing from Guinea and Mali, Guitari Baro, with the title track from their new album. Hope you like it.

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I might shoot that miss, but it is what it is, and I still won't switch.

0: 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Fuck yeah, hurry up. This next song. This next song's a little bit shorter.
1: 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The next track might have some offensive things on it. 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
1: I'm Roger Bean, and I've been providing technical support since 2017 to 2XX, and I wish 2XX and all who sail in her a very happy 50th anniversary.

beached up trunks, clumps of orange, tufted in bodies, south of the city's circumference. The house of our spirit invest, rouse about, ran a limitless westerly, kicking up ash and embers. Bare cold sky, the revives are endless. Breath like icicle freshmen at night's end, tough in time of debt with abundantly cool kin. Playing last card of life, five cards studded like 5 past 1. Out of one room tent under awning. Till lights out, some mate, you can't fight yawning. Billy T, pan mushrooms in the morning. Flurry bunda in earshot. Signatory witnessing the love by proxy. In hindsight, might have held high alert. I guess the presence of my kind oftentimes proved costly. Up at dawn, whole day in a scrub. Nothing more than a quarter time dad. Well versed in the intertwined layer of the land. Bush raising his bubs on country. Paint while the dust dance. Watch while the colors pop.

crest pops up in conversation when I scramble to help. 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Transcend space and time, their song lines echo in strength. 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
1: 2XX acknowledges the traditional custodians of the land we broadcast from, the Ngunnawal and Ngambri people, and recognise their continuing connection to land, waters and culture. We pay our respects to their elders, past, present and emerging.

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1: Good morning, I'm Laura Devoy. The peak body for Australian physicians has joined calls for the federal government to strengthen gambling laws. The Royal Australasian College of Physicians says Labor's proposed reforms fall short of addressing gambling harm. President of the chapter of Addiction Medicine, Professor John Saunders, says it's disappointing the government does not have the same incentive to intervene compared to past public health initiatives like plain packaging for cigarettes. Anyone who hasn't yet filled out the census should do it as soon as possible. Millions of Australians filled it out last night, which was officially census night. The questionnaire takes a snapshot of the country on a given night every 5 years. It's compulsory by law, and those who don't fill it out risk a fine of up to $364 a day. Professor Andrew Taylor, a demographer at Charles Darwin University, told The Wire what the data collected would likely reflect.
2: I think that the data will show that we've become more multicultural with a higher share, you know, continuing prior trends, with a higher share of overseas-born residents in our population. I think it will show that regional areas aren't growing as fast as the big capital cities and sort of areas around the big capital cities.
1: A 12th person has been charged over the alleged kidnapping and murder of an elderly man in Sydney. Chris Bagsarian was taken from his home in North Ryde in February in what police believe was a case of mistaken identity. His remains were found 10 days later. A 51-year-old woman was arrested yesterday and charged with accessory after the fact to murder. She will face court today. 11 other people previously charged remain before the courts. The death toll from a devastating earthquake in Colombia has reached 224. The 7.4 magnitude quake struck the country's west on Monday. Rescue crews are continuing to search through the rubble, with 2,700 people reported missing. Thailand's Prime Minister has suspended the issuing of new permits to buy firearms in response to two deadly shootings in recent days. Anutin Chanvirakul has also ordered registered firearms be kept at home. The BBC's Jonathan Head reports from Bangkok.
3: The government is also considering measures to persuade the owners of an estimated 4 million unlicensed guns to hand them in. The police are still investigating what drove a 14-year-old boy to open fire at his secondary school last week using his grandfather's handgun. They say there is evidence that the boy watched violent content online and that he showed a strong interest in learning how to handle guns. The education minister has now proposed screening at the entrance to schools to stop students from bringing in weapons.
1: Former Syrian leader Bashar al-Assad has been sentenced to death after being convicted of a number of offences, including murder, torture and crimes against humanity. Al-Assad was ousted by rebels in 2024 and fled to Russia. He was tried in absentia. The 60-year-old is expected to fight any extradition attempts. And US President Donald Trump says Russia has agreed to release a former American Marine who is not in good health. Robert Gilman has been in prison since 2022. Mr. Trump says he's expected to arrive back in the US today, where he will receive medical treatment. Turning to sport, Adelaide United has failed in its bid to secure a spot in the Asian Champions League elite competition. The team suffered a 2-0 loss to Vietnam's Kong An Hanoi FC. Adelaide's loss means Australia's only representative in the Elite League will be the Newcastle Jets, who earned direct qualification as the A-League men's premiers.
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0: Nicotine.
1: Melbourne-based singer-songwriter Sarah Catania opened this week with a track called Nicotine. A graduate of the Australian Country Music Academy, she's a determined, independent artist who's gaining respect and recognition in the country music scene. She supports her songwriting with regular performing and has achieved success with her singles releases to date. Hi, and thanks for tuning in to this week's program of Blues, Roots and Boots. It's a special show this week as we get to chat with Ian Moss and Troy Cassadaly about their Together Alone tour and the live album that they'll be releasing together. And of course, we'll hear some music from them as well. Also this week, there's new music from Casey Barnes, Greta Zilla, CJ Comerford and the Supertones, who've just released a live set. Sam Buckley is in there, as is Killing Floor, who are killing it with Magic Sam from their Better Late Than Ever album. We've also got Brantley Gilbert, Chloe Swinell, James Keith and GA20, who team up with Charlie Musselwhite. From the Apple Isle, it's Casey Barnes, who's off the blocks next with his latest She Does. I saw him perform live a few years ago and he's got the goods. He came to notice on the 10th season of The Voice Australia, and that was back in 2009, and went on to win an ARIA for Country Album of the Year in 2022, and his brand new album, Made for This, will drop in the next week, and we'll see him embark on a national tour which will include capital city dates as well as some select festivals, including the Denny Ute Muster, which should be a lot of fun. Here is She Does from Casey Barnes.

Greta Zilla, another artist from Melbourne, mixes Americana, alt country, folk and roots, and these musical genres underpin a writing style that is honest and real. She's a multi-instrumentalist who also holds a Bachelor of Music from Melbourne University, and interestingly, her background includes opera and bagpipes. Her latest, which we just heard, is Breaking Up Ain't Like the Movies. Blue Ocean is the name of the album recently released by Australian blues artist Sam Buckley. The track we're checking out from that album is Never Give Up by Sam Buckley.

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1: My guests tonight are both triple threats in that they both are excellent guitarists, both are excellent songwriters, and both are excellent singers, providing the voice to many hits over the years. It's true to say that both these artists have achieved legendary and icon status on the Australian music scene, and together they are doubly legendary. Ian Moss and Troy Cassadaly, welcome to Blues Roots and Boots.
2: Yeah, mate, how you going?
3: Love it, John. Thank you.
1: Wonderful to have you both. Now, you are touring together at the moment on the Together Alone tour for 2026. You took this on the road in 2022 and are doing it again. But how did this meeting of the masters come about initially?
4: It's kind of a bit stretched out. We really, first time we connected, we went back to about 2010. When Troy was up on the Central Coast here, just north of Sydney, working with old mate
3: Nash Chambers.
4: Just as a sideline project, doing like a soul and blues.

0: And it invited Don Walker to come up and do a bit of playing on it. And Don says, come up, and you know, invited me up. And then, next thing I know, I'm in there singing Dark End of the Street with Troy, and we hit it off. And for me, it was my introduction. I had no idea that Troy could sing blues with such a beautiful tone.
1: But what a way to meet someone like that, you know. It was really organic. He comes along with a bit of a tag along with Donnie Walker. And then next thing you know, he's singing along, and I could hear in studio that he was singing along with the track. And when the voice thing came back on, I said to Nash, can you send Ian in, please? And, yeah, we said g'day and shook hands and all that. Next thing you know, he's singing right that far from me. And that we end up on the record. And ironically, that's the first single from this live record, was from the first day we met, Dark End of the Street, and now that version of Dark End of the Street that we recorded together is the same sort of thing we've released as the first thing.

0: The other thing to know about that recording session, because we're all country lads, I felt immediately at home when I saw no one had shoes on. I just, my shoes came off, and that whole country thing, you know, yeah. My shoes came off just like that, and I felt really comfortable.
1: What has it been like working together this time around, and is there anything different about the experience from 4 years ago? In other words, how would you describe the development of the show over time?
2: I'd have to say, from when we did the first run of shows, we then went into, I think, 3 months on the road on a Red Hot Summer tour, and you get to know each other differently when you're playing on acoustics and then electrics. I didn't even have an acoustic guitar with me on the Red Hot Summer tour when Ian and I were doing some of the sets on that. I didn't even have an acoustic guitar with me on the Red Hot Summer tour when Ian and I were doing some of the sets on.

0: Probably got a lot more great stories to share with our crowd.
1: Yeah, and some new material, a little bit of, because our set's pretty full of some pretty strong songs, but we've got one or two new ones to chuck in there.
2: Fantastic. Now, I notice it's 5 months on the road for this tour, and for you, and it's on the back of dates in Nashville and Troy, your own extensive touring as well, solo. So can you talk us through a day on this tour, and where is this tour going to take you?
1: Well, we start off, the first two shows, that's the electric component where we've got a bass player, a four-piece band electric, basically us two plus bass player and drummer. So the whole thing will kick off at the Denny Ute Muster. We're there
2: Fantastic.
1: October 3rd, and the following Friday, I think it is, we're right up at Mareeba, just out up the Tablelands from Cairns, playing the Savannah around. And then a week after that, we kick off in Twin Towns.
0: Back on the acoustic guitar.
1: Back on the acoustics, yeah.
0: Yeah, so the electric thing pretty much is the high-octane version of what we do, and then we bring it back to unleaded when we get to Twin Towns.
2: I love it.
1: 21.
0: 91.
2: Yeah, not the E10 stuff.
0: No. Never that sort of show.
2: Now, you've both released critically acclaimed albums in the last couple of years. For you, Troy, it was Between the Fires in 2024, and Ian, you had Rivers Run Dry in 2023 and Live at Anita's in 2025. But I believe, and you've already alluded to this, you have a joint project in the wind, a recording project. What can you tell us about that album, and when can we expect to hear it?
1: Well, you can start to expect to hear it by pre-ordering now online. that's a vinyl. Okay, it's a double live album, and essentially it's the night in its entirety. We recorded quite a few nights on the last tour. Our staff man, great ear, Dan Webb, let's pick out four of these. What do you reckon was best? And he made notes and said, no, it was good. This is pretty good. This is pretty good. And so we're going to maybe just go listen through them all and pick. It didn't matter where they came from. It was just going to be a live album. But then we just found there was this one night where it was just every song was just head and shoulders. And they were all good, but this one was just, and that was live at the Bendigo Jail, which is now called the Alumbra. Or is Alumbara, I don't know what the correct pronunciation is. I'm going with Alumbara.
0: I've got to give Ian credit here. We kept listening to two or three versions of these live recordings of different nights, and he kept pushing us towards the one at Bendigo at the jail.
2: Right.
0: And the more I listened to it, the more I realised that he was totally on the money, because it was the one that had the spark. And when you hear that in the performances, you realise that that's the one we have to be listening to. So from top to tail, all the way from Ain't No Sunshine right through to Bow River, we pretty much put the whole set list in order for a particular reason on the live record. So what people will experience at the show, we're going to put together a very similar set list. They're going to be able to take a little bit of that home with them in their hand as well, with a CD or a beautiful vinyl.
2: Fantastic. Ian, Troy, thank you so much for your time. Wishing you all the best for the tour and for the forthcoming live album. I look forward to hearing it and playing it on Blues Roots and Boots. And we look forward to seeing you up in our neck of the woods as well. And, of course, this program goes out nationally, so wherever you go across Australia.
0: Awesome. And all my love to the North Coast of New South Wales. I carry it very, very dearly, mate. And take care. Thanks for the support.

Warning, the music you just heard landed you in court. Thanks to CJ Comerford and the Supertones, who've just released a live album titled Live at the Kew Courthouse. This cool six-piece soul blues band from down around the Mornington Peninsula keep releasing very catchy music, and it's great to hear live versions of some of the studio album tracks on this set. Brantley Gilbert is up next. He's an American country rock singer whose break in Nashville came writing for others like Jason Aldean and Ford Colt. But he also performed and released his own music starting in 2009 and has gone on to release 8 albums. His latest is titled Sins of the Father, and from it we're going to hear Goddamn by Brantley Gilbert.

She writes about love, life, and country living. And we just listened to the latest from Chloe Swinell, Town I Can't Name. What do rugby league and country music have in common? The answer would be James Keith, who, before pursuing a career in music, had been a professional rugby league player with the Sharks and then West Tigers. He's from Orange in the central west of New South Wales, and country is in his blood. But I guess the basic truth is that music is also in his blood, having picked up a guitar at the age of 8 and along the way to being a recording artist, broke his larynx. This is James Keith's latest, and it's called This Life.

0: 'Cause we're about to have one hell of a life. We're gonna chase that sun, we're gonna hold our hands.
1: And here we are again at the end of another week, and we'll wrap it up with two blues acts, but coming at it from very different angles. The first is Blue Mountains band Killing Floor, who give us some grunge but do something very interesting later on in the song, Magic Sam, from their album Better Late Than Never. That's followed by GA20, the Boston band that named themselves after an old Gibson amplifier, who team up with Blues Hut playing icon Charlie Musselwhite on an old Willie Dixon song first recorded by Elmore James called Can't Hold Out. Thank you for tuning in to Blues Roots and Boots, and until next time, don't forget to make a great day.

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1: Good morning, I'm Laura Devoy. Authorities targeting the sale of illicit tobacco and vapes have raided more than 100 service stations across the country. The raids were conducted simultaneously yesterday in Queensland, New South Wales, the ACT, Victoria, South Australia and Western Australia. Australian Federal Police Superintendent Jim Rowe says intelligence suggests the sale of illicit tobacco through the targeted service stations is organised, sophisticated and resilient.
2: The illicit tobacco trade has been shown to fuel violence in the community, and we have seen organised crime groups use the sales of illicit tobacco to fund further criminal activity. That's why it is vital that law enforcement and regulatory agencies work together to combat this illegal trade.
1: The Coalition will vow to cut red tape and curb migration to get more Australians into a home. The Opposition's housing spokesman Andrew Bragg will use a major speech at the National Press Club today to call for a cut to net overseas migration levels to meet the rate of new housing supply being built. Treasury modelling published in the May budget expects net overseas migration to fall to 225,000 by the end of the decade, but Mr Bragg will call for an average rate of 180,000. An online program is aiming to help mothers who drink alcohol to cope with anxiety. Alyssa Delfs has the details.
3: Dr. Katrina Pryor previously found one in six mothers in Australia reported turning to alcohol to cope with the stresses and challenges of early motherhood. She came up with the idea for an online program to help women experiencing anxiety while on maternity leave. Healthy Mum, Healthy Bub was designed to support new mums who find themselves turning to alcohol during the first 3 years of parenthood. Dr. Pryor says the intervention was co-designed with women who have lived experience. The University of Sydney's Matilda Centre is looking to recruit 130 mothers and children to take part in the trial.
1: US media is reporting President Donald Trump was secretly smuggled off Air Force One and onto a different plane when travelling from Turkey to the UK last month. Mr. Trump was seen boarding Air Force One in Turkey, but reports suggest he was smuggled off in a catering truck and then back on once it landed in the UK. Reports suggest journalists and some White House staff on board the plane were unaware Mr. Trump had flown on a different aircraft. American media says the ruse was due to a credible Iranian threat. The White House has not confirmed the reports. The UN says about 2.4 million girls in Afghanistan have been deprived of secondary education since the Taliban returned to power 5 years ago. The BBC's Enbarasan Etirajan reports.
4: UNESCO said Afghan girls and women should have the right to learn, the right to work and freedom of movement. Afghan girls cannot study beyond primary school, a policy the Taliban justifies with its interpretation of Islamic law. The UN agency says the number of girls denied access to secondary school could reach nearly 4 million by 2030 if the Taliban authorities persist with the ban. They have barred women from universities, public parks, gyms and beauty salons.
1: Six people have reportedly been killed in strikes by the Houthis on a cargo ship in the Red Sea. The Iranian-backed militant group says it hit a ship carrying Saudi military equipment. The Houthis announced a naval blockade of Saudi ports last month. Turning to sport, in cricket, Annabel Sutherland has helped the Sunrisers Leeds women beat the Manchester Supergiants by 41 runs in the 100. Sutherland scored an unbeaten 62 off 36 deliveries. The win has secured the Sunrisers a spot in the top three. The team will face the Southern Brave on Friday for a spot in the final.
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If you're on the old radio, 2XXFM.org.au. If you're online, and who knows where else you are this morning. I'm Noah, and I'm by myself. How grim. I know. Anyway, I'm still here, though, so that's what counts. And we're here for the next, what, hour and a half? And, I mean, if you know your Beatles cover songs, you'll know that we're in for one heck of a day today with Rubber Soul as our feature album. And I thought we'd start off with a really great cover as far as orchestral versions go of Day Tripper. This is the Holly Ridge Strings. How great is this? Ugh, love to see it. We've really lost an entire genre of music here. I'd love to hear a whole album of orchestral covers with a bit of oomph of modern stuff. But that's beside the point. There are other fish to fry in the world today, including the weather. Let's have a look at that. It's currently 6.7 degrees outside. It genuinely is not that cold as far as August mornings have gone so far. It still feels like two, but it's not too bad. There's not as much wind as last night, so it's good. We're getting to a top of 13. Chances of some showers throughout the day. Partly cloudy, but you know what it's like. You've been here before. This is nothing new, is it? No. Anyway, I'm here in the studio with a beanie on because I haven't washed my hair. I hope you're off to a much better start this Wednesday morning. Let's start with some Beatles to get us going. We're going to the single from the same era as Rubber Soul, but not on the album. This is 1965's We Can Work It Out. 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

I literally don't think we could have started the program any better than that. That was the Beatles with We Can Work It Out from 1965, their single attached to but not actually on the album Rubber Soul, which is our feature album of today. How exciting. Woohoo! It's also just me in the studio today. Tom is not here, which means I get to do as much of anything as I usually do, but I feel like I have extra free rein to play stuff that may or may not get the approval of my co-host. So we're gonna lean straight into this, of course, with, well, the one artist I seem to keep bringing to the joy of everyone. Yeah, that's right. As sure as the sun will shine, here's a song by the Bee Gees. This is at least something cool, I think. I've stolen this from a friend, so I hope you like it. I hope it was worth me stealing stuff. This is a song called Idea.

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There goes the Material World Orchestra with Fantasy. What a great Australian song. Look at that. Something pretty new, as retro as that sounded. That was from 2019 by the Perth Group. How good. Look at that. We're about 7:15. Oh, that's a lie. We're 17 minutes past seven. I'll give you more exact time. Sorry. I'll get better at that. And now to transition to a song that I doubt has ever been played straight after the Material World Orchestra. And if it has, please do write to me. You can text us at 0468 126 400. How exciting. And so if you think that we have heard a back-to-back play of Material World Orchestra, followed by Shirley Bassey, do tell. I'd love to know that that's happened.

Beatles' Day Tripper there, the other side of We Can Work It Out. What a great single that would have been. I'm so stingy, and to know that that would have been such good value for money, oh, I would have bought that very quick. Anyway, that's from our sort of, well, it's either side of our feature album of today, Rubber Soul, which if you've been listening for the last 23 minutes, you'll know we haven't actually played anything off there yet, and that's because I have not planned this well, and I'm used to having a co-host, so I can kind of delay as I have to flip records and change things. So on the other side of this next song, I promise we will have the Beatles' Rubber Soul in some capacity. Hopefully it'll be the first song after this. For now, here's a song by the Beatles, but not by the Beatles. This is Dear Prudence by someone else.

Absolute cracker of a starting track off Rubber Soul. That is Drive My Car by the Beatles from 1965. Brace yourself to hear a lot more songs like that, because we've got a whole album with 14 songs on it, which, I mean, at 7:30, it makes you wonder how many we'll actually get through in an hour, but I think we should at least get to 6, maybe, or 7. This is going to be very difficult, because I'm going to have to make some tough decisions as to which ones I think are actually the most important to play. And it's probably not everyone's list. Not that I'm trying to be contrarian just for fun, but genuinely, I think we're going to prioritize some random picks, and probably not the Ringo song. I'm so sorry, everyone. Anyway, back to some records that I've stolen from a friend. We're going to go to an album by a group called Eye to Eye. They're a one-hit wonder, I think, if that. And it was not with this song, but I think it could have been. This is called Time Flies, as in T-I-M-E, yeah, that's fine, and then flies, spelt F-L-Y-S. So, yeah, there's a pun somewhere in this. I hope you enjoy it. 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

There goes Eye to Eye with Time Flies. It's pretty good. I genuinely think that's one of like an amazing album track, and I feel very smug that I found that and brought it to you. So I hope that's improved your Wednesday morning. A reminder, if you want to text in, you can do so at 0468 126 400 and I'll say hello. Or if you're already at work and you need to look busy, you can also email in to chat at 2xxfm.org.au. How exciting! How cool is that? You can let me know how much this is fun, how much you enjoy this. Those are your options. They just physically won't let you do anything else. Don't test that. Anyway, we're going back to the Beatles with, I think, the song that, if you didn't know Drive My Car, you're probably going to know this one. I almost don't want to introduce it, but

Two birds in one go. That was Norwegian Wood, This Bird Has Flown by the Beatles, and Bluebird by Helen Reddy, which was actually a cover of, I think, a Leon Russell song. I don't know. I like her version more, which I think says everything about me and nothing about Leon. Anyway, we're going back to our feature album, because, there are so many songs we need to power through in the next 40-ish minutes. Oh, yes, update on the time. It's 20 to 8. So, yeah, get a move on. The bus is coming soon, I'm sure. I also wanted to talk a little bit about Rubber Soul. So for those who may not be across the Beatles' discography quite as intensely, this is like dead middle of their career. And for people like my mother, who only like the early stuff, and people like myself, who lean towards the older stuff, it's like the perfect middle ground of experimental but also very accessible. In fact, it's so accessible because it's mostly just whinging about girlfriends and partners. Our next song is one of the three songs Paul McCartney wrote complaining about his girlfriend Jane Asher. And the main thing he was complaining about is that she was having a good time at theatre college in, I think, was it Bristol? No, I've picked the wrong town starting with a BR. How embarrassing. Gosh, all my credibility out the window. Anyway, here is yet another song of Paul complaining. We've already had We Can Work It Out. Last week we played I'm Looking Through You from this very album. And now, You Won't See Me, which is just really mature. It also sounds like he's saying you want seaweed. How funny.

George Harrison there with some blunt but good advice. That's Think For Yourself by the Beatles off their 1965 album Rubber Soul, which we're playing an awful lot of today. That's track five. We've only played four, but that's track five. I skipped one, and bad luck. I'm sure you're probably going to hear it, but I don't, so here we are. Before that was Marvin Welch and Farrah off their debut album with Baby I'm Calling You. We had them last week. Tom did not like them. I certainly hope that you liked them more than he did, because that was rough. That hurt. Ooh, it's a hard day. I was hoping we were in for an easy win today with the Beatles, because you can't say you don't like them. And in fact, I never would. In fact, I won't, so I won't. Let's go to we're at 10 to 8, which is always a fun period of time to try and fill. So I'm going to see how good my timing is. Hopefully, this song and another Beatles one will get us right to 8 o'clock and the news. We're still around for another 40 minutes, so don't you want to find out what's on the other side of Rubber Soul? Gosh, what a cliffhanger. I sure do. Until then, here's First Choice with a cover of Love and Happiness.

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1: Good morning, I'm Laura Devoy. The federal opposition is calling for migration to be cut to meet the rate of new housing supply. The coalition's housing spokesman, Andrew Bragg, will use an address at the National Press Club today to call for an average migration rate of 180,000. In May, Treasury modelling forecast net overseas migration to fall to 225,000 by the end of the decade. Shadow Treasurer Tim Wilson told News 24 Australia needs the right type of migration.
2: And that's what we've got in our very clear plan, focus one on making sure we match migration with housing, but also that we have the right type of migration. Those who are going to build the future of this country, they're going to come, they're going to commit, and they're going to contribute. And that's what we all want to see.
1: The Reserve Bank yesterday said migration was key to improving productivity. If you've forgotten to fill out the census, there is still time to complete it. The questionnaire is compulsory, and those who don't fill it out risk fines of up to $364 a day. The data collected by the Australian Bureau of Statistics will be released in phases from June next year. Professor Andrew Taylor, a demographer at Charles Darwin University, explained to The Wire how the information is used.
3: And it's used across government, the private sector, community organisations to make decisions on investments, services, infrastructure, new projects, evaluating old policies, making new policies. So it really is the backbone of, as an input to trillions of dollars worth of investment and policy decisions.
1: A woman charged in relation to the alleged kidnapping and murder of an elderly man in Sydney will front court today. Chris Bagsarian was taken from his home in North Ryde in February in what police believe was a case of mistaken identity. His remains were found 10 days later. The 51-year-old woman was arrested yesterday and charged with accessory after the fact to murder. 11 other people previously charged remain before the courts. Ukraine's president has accused Russia of using North Korean ballistic missiles. The strikes on the city of Zaporizhia damaged one of Ukraine's largest metalworks and killed seven of its staff. Volodymyr Zelensky says a hospital treating infectious diseases in Kyiv was also damaged. The BBC's Dan Johnson reports from the capital.
4: This was Kyiv last night under another Russian attack. One man was injured when a warehouse was hit and caught fire. The patients and staff of a children's hospital survived a strike by sheltering in the basement. Three people died in Dnipropetrovsk, and in Zaporizhia, seven steelworkers were killed in attacks President Zelensky said included Russia firing North Korean ballistic missiles. He's warned of the growing threat of closer cooperation between Pyongyang and Moscow.
1: Lebanon will become the first country in the Middle East to abolish the death penalty. The country's parliament voted overnight in favour of a proposal to formally end capital punishment. Hezbollah's parliamentary bloc voted against it. Nearly 80 people are estimated to be on death row in Lebanon, but an execution has not been carried out in more than 20 years. The legislation will see capital punishment replaced with life imprisonment with hard labour. Turning to sport, Adelaide United has failed in its bid to secure a spot in the Asian Champions League elite competition. The team suffered a 2-0 loss to Vietnam's Kong An Hanoi FC. Adelaide's loss means Australia's only representative in the elite league will be the Newcastle Jets, who earned direct qualification as the A-League men's premiers.
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5: It's a big year for 2XX. 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

Goes Michelle by The Beatles on their 1965 album Rubber Soul. That's the last song on side one, track seven. Yeah, that's right, seven songs a side. They're giving us 14. I was talking about good value for money on the double A side of We Can Work It Out and Day Tripper. This whole album's just very good value for money. Anyway, we're going to flip that over at some point when I can get away from the mic. But before the news as well, we also had The Word, which I think is one of their better songs. And there's this overarching idea of the Beatles trying to write songs around one note or one chord or just like keeping it very sort of monotone and seeing how much they can do around it. And I think The Word is probably the best example of that because the melody is just like going up to one note that's technically not supposed to be in any of the chords. Anyway, this is getting a little in the weeds. Let's get out of that very quickly. We're going to move on to a cover of a Beatles song by Joe Cocker, but it's not the one you think it is. Or maybe it is. What do I know? 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Well done, if you are. Or in the studio. It's mostly just me, but good on you if that was you. We're going to go to Joe Cocker now.

Oh, wasn't that nice? That was the Beatles' In My Life, probably the most introspective song they had to that point in 1965. Before that, we had Dappled Cities with Time Bomb. And before that one, we had Joe Cocker with She Came In Through the Bathroom Window, which, of course, is a Beatles song as well from Abbey Road. Right, we are 17 minutes past eight. At this time, we would usually look at what's going on around Canberra, usually something to do with the theatre. I have not done this, so we are not doing this. Apologies. We are just going to keep playing songs for the last 13 minutes. Well, 12. Well, 12 and 15. Look, it'll be 12 minutes soon enough. So I think we need to cut our losses and cram in as many songs as possible. I still think we have... Well, how many songs have we got? We're at track 11, and we've got three left. We're certainly not playing the last one. There's two good ones. Okay, we're going to go get some bread first, and then we'll go for hopefully two Beatles songs. We'll see how we go. Ooh, how exciting. Who knows what could happen? You're listening to 2XX Breakfast.

There goes the Beatles with Wait. That's right. We're getting close to the end of this program, which means we need to play another Beatles song so that we play all the good songs. Although I do realise I have actually managed to skip a few. And for as much as I bagged Ringo's song before, it's actually not bad, and I probably should have played it. Like, as far as Ringo songs go, whew, do that one 10 times, it's not that bad. What Goes On is actually pretty good, especially compared to Don't Pass Me By. Good grief, is that one a bit of a chore to get through. Anyway, we certainly have to play the next one because it's the other George Harrison song, and it would be just cruel not to play it. So here's If I Needed Someone. I'll be back very, very briefly after it.

Ah, what a banger. That was If I Needed Someone, the last song that we're going to play in full off today's feature album, Rubber Soul by the Beatles from 1965, which of course we're all getting very excited by because they're remixing the whole thing and releasing that in October. Which essentially means it'll just sound a little different if you're wearing headphones and probably won't be too noticeable if you're not, realistically. But, you know, good on him. Why not? And apparently all the outtakes they've got, we've already had in the past, so that's fine, whatever. You might be wondering what the last song is on the album. It's called Run For Your Life, and it is horrendous, but we're going to play as much of it as I think is good, and then we'll stop, which will hopefully give you an idea of what the song is, at least the best of it. Like, this sounds good, doesn't it? Never mind. That was Run For Your Life. It's pretty... I don't think it's aged too well. And I think it was the first song they recorded for the album, which is absurd that was the first thing they did and went, good, keep that. But also, at this point, the Beatles weren't really in a position to be too picky because they had, I think, 4 weeks to do a whole album and they did not have enough songs. Anyway, we've reached the end of the program. Thanks so much for joining me this morning for breakfast. I'll be back next week. We have breakfast every day. How exciting. So you can tune in again tomorrow for something else completely. After this, we've got the National Indigenous News in Review and other things that I have completely forgotten all of a sudden. Quick update on the weather. We're at 7.9 degrees. Whoa! This is where people tend to use the word balmy, isn't that? Wow. Isn't it getting better? Feels like 3.7 still, and we're likely to get some rain at some point. It's a pretty low chance, but... you know, pack an umbrella just in case, as long as though it's small. Thanks so much for joining me this morning, and good luck with your Wednesday.

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5: Hello and welcome to Weekly News in Review. My name is Harrison Peterson, and before we continue, I'd like to acknowledge the traditional owners of the land you're listening to this program from, and I'd like to acknowledge elders past and present. Here's some of the stories coming up in this week's episode.
6: The story of NAPLAN is that the results...
5: ...and present. Here's some of the stories coming up in this week's episode.
6: The story of NAPLAN... is that the results haven't really...

0: terms of the police force itself.
1: It's about ensuring that our children have the opportunity to tell it their way. Well, what's important to you? It's also a way of acknowledging our children's connection to their elders and their communities and their country.
2: The education system in the Northern Territory is leading to terrible outcomes and disadvantaged lives for Indigenous children. That's the assessment of Associate Professor Tracy Woodroffe from Charles Darwin University following the release of the latest NAPLAN test results. The results have revealed that more than 60% of First Nations children that sat the test in the Northern Territory needed additional support in reading and numeracy. That figure is around 33% in other states and territories. Associate Professor Tracy Woodroffe has told NIRS News' Mark Hydes, the territory's figures are higher as it has more Indigenous students that don't speak English as their first language.
3: What kind of education are people, you know, receiving that helps set them up for the rest of their life? So if so many students leave our system or while they're participating in the system need extra support, is something that's not right. There's something that's not happening. You know, our Australian education system is meant to cater for all Australians. Whether you're Indigenous or not, all Australians should be able to get a fair chance in life based on an equitable education system. And unfortunately, we don't have one of those in Australia because a whole cultural group of people are having terrible outcomes, and that sets them up then for having a disadvantaged life.
4: What should the Territory Government be doing to improve the figures?
3: So the NT Government could do a number of things. One of them would be to consider how reliable is the test when many students actually don't speak English as a first language. So that's something that I tell my students a lot. In Australia, your intelligence is measured in English. And if you don't happen to speak English as a first, second, or even third language, but you're expected to take an assessment in that language, it sets you off at a disadvantage already. So the education department and the government need to think about how to make any assessment to do with Indigenous students equitable with regards to their first language. So how does their language impact on the way that they'll be able to achieve in the test? And really, the next thing would be, along with that language, would be how much respect for culture is the government giving to Aboriginal kids and their parents and families and communities. You know, in our Western education system, we arrive and people expect that we're going to chuck our culture away and we're just arriving to be filled with Western knowledge. And that's really disrespectful, and it's unreasonable. It doesn't make sense.
4: Effectively, you're calling for funding for a culturally safe education.
3: Yes, absolutely. But that depends on a number of different factors. So, you know, culturally safe education implies that the educators know what that is and how to provide it. So the majority of our teachers in Australia are non-Indigenous. So the way that I advocate for Aboriginal people and improvements in educational outcomes for Aboriginal students is that I advocate for an increase in Aboriginal teachers. I advocate for an increase in Aboriginal educators. I advocate for an increase in Aboriginal teachers and educators who then look into researching their own practice and the outcomes for students and how we can make a more equitable education system for Australia. You know, they're highly important, and that I'm going to support them in their learning for as long as they're with me. So we're like a team together, you know. And I don't know how many non-Indigenous teachers use their relationality and their connection to set up that supportive environment for students in the first place. That's why I think the education system would benefit from so many more Aboriginal teachers.
4: I can hear your frustration with the system in your voice.
3: Yeah, so the reason that I'm frustrated really is because there's no silver bullet. It's a situation of intersectionality where more than one

0: issue impacts Indigenous students, and you can't get away from it, okay? Whether it's because you live in a remote location, you know, where there's high teacher turnover, workforce shortages, housing shortages, limited access to specialist support, reduced continuity of schooling. You know, the kids have to go away to do secondary school. So if there's that remoteness kind of factor, there's language differences, which we've just discussed. There's socioeconomic inequality. You know, there's poverty, there's overcrowding, there's health issues, there's food insecurity, there's lower employment opportunities. There's things that all overlap and impact whether a student can attend and participate in their schooling in the first place. Not to mention, you know, when a student comes home in a ordinary, usual, Western expected home life, the student will go home and there will be some time at home where perhaps the parents will read to them, or the student will have a desk and be able to sit and do their homework, and it's assumed they'll be able to access Wi-Fi. You know, what if the home is overcrowded? There's no desk space for the student and there's no, like, a quiet time when they can concentrate on their work. What about if there's limited access to Wi-Fi? And then what if there's not even a book or books? People need to think that perhaps there are assumptions about Aboriginal people that are wrong. You know, you can't separate some of the inequalities in life from educational outcomes or academic achievement.
1: What impact is this having on Indigenous parents?
0: Yeah, it's not a good story for parents who are frustrated with their children's education, okay? Because if you are struggling with other issues, such as poverty, it's not like you can just lift up and move somewhere else. It's not as if you can just take your child out of that school because the teacher's not providing the learning needed, or the school leadership aren't making sure that something's happening, or the education department isn't making sure this is happening. You can't just move yourself from a government school to a private one, which would be where you would have more choice. If you had more money, maybe you could have a choice in how you changed what was going to happen for your child. But a lot of people don't have that opportunity.
2: That's Tracy Woodroffe, an associate professor in Indigenous Knowledges at Charles Darwin University, talking to Mark Hydes. A group of current and former Aboriginal police officers are suing the Northern Territory Police. They allege they've experienced racial discrimination, abuse and vilification while working for the NT Police Force. Anyone who served as an officer after 1998 will be automatically added to the class action. Adam Evans spoke to Seb O'Meara from Gordon Legal to find out more.
3: Our clients in 2024 filed a representative complaint with the Australian Human Rights Commission. On their own behalf and on behalf of all current and former Aboriginal community police officers who have served in the NT Police Force since 1998. That complaint worked its way through the Human Rights Commission processes over a couple of years and was ultimately terminated in May of this year because the parties were unable to reach a resolution of that complaint. And so once the complaint was terminated by the Commission, our clients had 60 days to file court proceedings, which they've done.
4: There's a number of guys already involved, right? Do you anticipate there's other people going to be joining this class action?
3: Yeah, that's right. So we asked for three current and former serving Aboriginal community police officers. They are the lead applicants in the representative proceeding or the class action that we've filed on their behalf on the 17th of July of this year. But the proceeding is brought on behalf of all, as I said before, all current and previously serving Aboriginal community police officers from 1998 to 2025. So anyone who has served as an Aboriginal community police officer during that period is automatically a group member in the proceeding, and they'll be notified in due course about the fact of the proceeding and their interest in it. As part of that notification, they'll be given an opportunity to opt out if they wish, or otherwise they elect to stay in the proceeding. Then if there's a successful outcome, which we are obviously intending to achieve on their behalf, they will enjoy the benefit of that successful outcome in the proceeding. As to numbers, we don't have a precise figure as yet. That will come in due course once information is exchanged between the parties in the context of the litigation. But we think it numbers around 300 in total.
4: I guess for people who haven't been following this, what's the case alleging?
3: So it's the claim is under the Racial Discrimination Act, and our clients allege in the proceeding that they suffered various forms of racial discrimination at the hands of non-Indigenous members of the police force, and at the hands of the police force itself. In particular, they allege that they were the victim of systemic racist language and conduct directed towards them, or conduct which occurred in their presence and which they observed or overheard. In addition to that, they also allege that they were required on a regular basis to do the same work, same general duties as constables, but were paid significantly less for performing that work than what constables are paid. So there's a terms and conditions of employment component to their claim as well.
4: What's the typical process from here on out? Like, usually people think of class actions that take years and years. What's the process, and how long do you expect this might take?
3: Class actions can take a while. Litigation generally, whether a class action or not, can unfortunately be slow moving. We're intending to do everything we can to progress this matter as quickly and as efficiently as possible. From our client's perspective, these claims are well understood between the parties. They've been raised internally for years now by various Aboriginal community police officers. They've also been the subject, obviously, of the representative complaint that was filed with the Australian Human Rights Commission in 2024. So these claims are not new, and so from our client's perspective, they ought to be dealt with as efficiently as possible by the parties. And so to that end, we'll be doing everything we can to keep it moving. There's a first case management hearing before the federal court on the 19th of August, at which the parties will discuss timetabling orders, and we'll be seeking. At this stage, we intend to seek orders for the matter to be timetabled up to trial sometime in the back half of next year. Whether or not that occurs is, that there are various factors that will influence that, including, most relevantly, the court's views about how the matter should progress and its capacity, and other relevant considerations on the court's end that might arise at that hearing on the 19th of August, but our intention is to keep it moving as quickly as possible.
2: That was Seb O'Meara from Gordon Legal speaking to NIRS News' Adam Evans. Listening to the National Indigenous Radio Services Weekly News in Review. I'm Harrison Peterson, coming to you from Mugajin, Brisbane in Yagara and Torrible Country. Still to come in this episode, over 50 Indigenous students have met at Waibini Thursday Island this week for the Junior Indigenous Youth Parliament.
5: We've been doing the parliament this morning. I learned to be brave when I go up to the lecture.
2: The importance of truth-telling and passing on knowledge were focal points on the National Aboriginal and Torres Strait Islander Children's Day this week. This year's theme was Living Our Truth. NIRS News' Adam Evans spoke to Catherine Little, who is the head of SNAKE, the National Voice for Indigenous Children and Young People.
6: The 38th annual National Aboriginal and Torres Strait Islander Children's Day, Living Our Truth. This year, it's about ensuring that our children have the opportunity to tell it their way. Well, what's important to you? It's also a way of acknowledging our children's connection to their elders and their communities and their country. So I'm really interested in hearing from children today. I've already heard from my granddaughter, who tells me that her truth is that I'm the best person to cuddle because I'm squishy all over.
4: I'm assuming you'd be out and about today. What's sort of on the cards for you today?
6: Oh, we're celebrating National Aboriginal and Torres Strait Islander Children's Day today at Kamara in Ipswich. This is an incredible early years service that's been around for a very long time. It's also the site of Connected Beginnings, and of course Connected Beginnings being one of the standout features under Closing the Gap because of its ability to link into these incredible Aboriginal community controlled services that not only ensure children and families are getting every support that they need, but they also bring in those other nuances that ensure our children in their early learning years know who they are, so that by the time they walk into big school, they know they're deadly, they know they've got this.
4: We talk a lot about the problems there are in politics, in policy, and that generally when we talk, but I guess what sort of stuff do maybe parents and family do to boost this within children?
6: Look, having access to an Aboriginal community-controlled early years service is really game-changing, because not only do you know that that service was stood up by your families and your communities, but your families and communities are working within those services, and that means they always know what you need. It also means that they take away the barriers, and what we know when we're looking at the things that don't go so well is often our families and our children have been disconnected from the supports that they need. When we're working with our Aboriginal community controlled early education and care services, all of those supports are built in, which means you're getting everything that you need. And that's really important, because we know that when you're talking about policy, if you want to close the gap, you've got to start with our children.
4: Preschool attendance is like the only thing that seems to be working with Closing the Gap at the moment. How important is that when we're looking at today?
6: Look, last week it was incredible to hear that the target on children being enrolled in preschool was about to close. What that showed is that it is possible to close the gap. It also showed that when preschool enrolments were made available to Aboriginal and Torres Strait Islander children and families, our families said, absolutely, we want to enrol our children. What is fundamental about what we're celebrating today is, in order for that enrolment target to work, and that means that you see the great benefits that will close those other socioeconomic targets, we've got to get into this one. We've got to make sure more children have access to incredible early learning supports.
2: That was Catherine Little, the CEO of SNAKE, speaking to Adam Evans. Over 50 students across the Torres Strait and the Northern Peninsula got a chance to step into the shoes of politicians this week. The Junior Indigenous Youth Parliament was on Waibini Thursday Island. It involved students from across the region, including from Bardu Island, Horn Island, Bamaga, and Saibai Island. The hands-on activities gave students an insight into how Queensland Parliament operates and how it makes laws. The students formed a mock government representing electorates named after prominent Aboriginal and Torres Strait Islanders, including Eddie Mabo, netballer Marcia Ella Duncan, and boxer Lionel Rose. Youth parliamentarian Quenisha told me she was a little nervous at first.
5: We've been doing the parliament this morning. I learned to be brave when I go up to the lecture.
2: The students discussed the issues facing the region, including access to fresh food and the climate crisis.
7: And what we spoke about at the parliament was the climate change case that's happening in the that's happening in the Torres Strait.
2: That was the member for Ella Duncan, Mariza. I spoke to the Speaker of Queensland Parliament, Pat Weir, who reprised his role for the Youth Parliament.
8: It is really good. We came up, well, the education team does this basically once a year. The last Indigenous Parliament we had was in Cairns last year, and we did that with the AFL College in Cairns. This year we've decided to come up to the Torres Strait and hold it in Thursday Island. And we visited schools in the area. I was at Horn Island yesterday and at Thursday Island yesterday. But some of the team went to Bemega yesterday. And then today is the Youth Parliament. So we have, I think, in the vicinity of, there's 50 plus here today. They're from 11 different schools and from islands as far away as Saibai.
2: And so, Pat, why is it so important to have young people engage in civil society in this way?
8: It's important no matter what region you're in, but especially important in this region. It is so far away from where government actually, the wheels of government are, in Brisbane. It seems a long, long way away. So this is an opportunity to show them how the parliament actually works. As part of the mock parliament, where they're discussing a couple of bills, you know, they're going to discuss about every school having a swimming pool, for example. But this morning they spoke about, they moved a motion recognising Indigenous sportsmen and women that have contributed, you know, over the years. And the seats are named after some of those. You know, there was a seat called Rose, and obviously that was Lionel Rose. There was seat called Mabo, fairly self-explanatory. Paris Nebo. Each youth member spoke around that one. And then we had some private member statements, and they spoke about local issues then. And, you know, they talked about fresh fruit and how, you know, expensive it is to get fresh food and fruit to the islands, some of the road conditions. The Saibai kids, there was three of them all contributed to the one speech. They talked about the climate change on Saibai. So it's issues that are important to them. And this just shows them that there is a way of being able to express those concerns to people that can hear it.
2: And so, Pat, how do they compare to, you know, the parliament down in Brisbane? Were they a bit more civil or...?
8: Yes, I mean, much easier to control, I've got to say. Some of them take a little bit of encouraging to speak, you know, some of them very shy. But once you get them speaking, they have been really, really good. I've been really impressed. It's been an absolute pleasure to come and do this. Yeah, I've really enjoyed it.
2: That was Pat Weir, Queensland's Parliament House Speaker, talking to me about the Junior Indigenous Youth Parliament held on Thursday Island this week. And that is Weekly News in Review. If there's something happening in your community that you want to let the show know about, you can always drop an email to news@nirs.org.au. That's news@nirs.org.au. Or you can follow us on Instagram or LinkedIn. I'm Harrison Peterson, and thanks for listening.
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1: National Radio News.
2: Good morning, I'm Laura Devoy. More than 100 petrol stations which may have been selling illicit tobacco have been targeted in a multi-agency raid. The Australian Federal Police, Australian Border Force, State and Territory Police Forces and health authorities conducted the raids in Queensland, New South Wales, the ACT, Victoria, South Australia and Western Australia simultaneously. ABF Assistant Commissioner Tony Smith says criminal actors are continuing to adapt their business models by moving away from traditional tobacconists and into service stations.
3: This diversification demonstrates that enforcement pressure from border agencies and our partners across the country and internationally is forcing criminal enablers to adapt their tactics to evade detection and enforcement.
2: The Climate Council says some of Australia's biggest polluters have cut emissions by less than 1% over the past 2 years. The Climate Council has today released a report on the safeguard mechanism, which applies to facilities that emit more than 100,000 tonnes of greenhouse gases per year. It found the 197 companies covered by the scheme reduced pollution by less than 0.5% since it was introduced in 2023. The Climate Council is calling on the government to strengthen laws designed to curb emissions. The Commonwealth Bank says the economy has remained resilient, supported by low unemployment and longer-term investment. Australia's second-largest company has posted a record annual profit of $10.9 billion. That's up 8% from 2024-25. But it says growth is slowing and higher interest rates and inflation are placing uneven pressure on household incomes and economic activity. Loan applications have dropped 15% since May. US media is reporting President Donald Trump was smuggled off Air Force One and left a NATO summit in Turkey last month on a secret military flight instead. From Washington, the BBC's Tom Bateman reports.
4: Donald Trump's departure from Ankara had come with the usual presidential theatrics. A walk up the steps of Air Force One, a turn at the top and a wave. But the plane, along with the unknowing travelling press, had in fact become a deception operation against an Iranian threat, according to unnamed officials quoted in the Washington Post. Once on board, say the officials, Mr. Trump was spirited out of a back door into a catering truck and then taken to another plane and flown in secret to the next stop, RAF Mildenhall in Suffolk, where he then secretly reboarded Air Force One again before disembarking publicly via the steps.
2: The former president of Syria, Bashar al-Assad, has been sentenced to death in absentia. The 60-year-old fled to Russia after being ousted by rebels in 2024. The death penalty followed convictions of murder, torture, arbitrary arrest and crimes against humanity. It's unclear at this stage whether he'll be extradited to Syria. Russian officials have previously declined extradition requests for former Syrian allies. The US says American forces disabled the steering gear of a cargo vessel as it attempted to transit the Gulf of Oman earlier today. The US Central Command says a Navy helicopter fired two Hellfire missiles into the vessel's engine room after the ship's crew ignored repeated warnings. CENTCOM says the ship is no longer transiting to Iran and the US's blockade remains in full effect. Turning to sport, in cricket, Annabelle Sutherland has helped the Sunrisers Leeds women beat the Manchester Supergiants by 41 runs in the 100. Sutherland scored an unbeaten 62 off 36 deliveries. The win has secured the Sunrisers a spot in the top three. The team will face the Southern Brave on Friday for a spot in the final.
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5: Women on the Line, produced at 3CR, acknowledges the people of the Kulin Nations, true owners, caretakers and custodians of the lands from which we broadcast. We pay respect to elders past and present of the Kulin Nation and we recognise their unceded sovereignty.
6: Welcome back to another episode of Women on the Line, a national feminist current affairs program. It's produced and presented by a range of women and gender non-conforming broadcasters at 3CR Community Radio in Naarm, Melbourne. And we're broadcast across the continent on the Community Radio Network. I'm your host for today, Scheherazade Blul. So today we're going to be playing part two of a conversation with Lale Khalili. So in mid-June, I sat down with Lale Khalili, who is a professor of Gulf Studies at the University of Exeter, to discuss the political economy of the Persian Gulf. And this was specifically to make sense of what the hell was going on in imperialist and capitalist terms, like so to have a political economy analysis of the US and Israeli focus on Iran. Now, the interview was so full of important information that we actually split the interview into two parts. So we played part one 2 weeks ago, where Lale explained the recent imperial trajectory of the region more broadly and looked specifically at the role of the Emirates as well, specifically Abu Dhabi. But today, in part two, we'll be diving a little deeper into the political economy and the imperial history surrounding Iran and Iran's relations with the Gulf and the Western imperial interests. And we'll also be looking at local workers' revolts at shipping docks from the last century to today. And to try and, you know, end on a note of where should our solidarities lie, or where should our analysis start from? And so here's our interview with Professor Khalili.
7: You also asked me about Iran. This is actually a really important question, in part because it not only lays bare some of the sort of underlying politics behind what is happening right now, but it also explains the direction that we are going to see the region going in. The United States has a number of different weapons that it uses in order to bring people down to their knees. So obviously, as I said, it has the, you know, it spends between $1 trillion and $1.5 trillion on its military annually. That's about a half of its budget. It is, you know, the largest military in terms of expenditures the history has ever seen. And it is, of course, it has some of the deadliest weaponry going all the way up to, you know, well, bunker busters and whatever, which are non-nuclear. But then you have everything else, white phosphorus, you name it, all the way up to chemical weapons and nuclear weapons. And it is the only country to have ever used a nuclear weapon in war. Let's not forget. And so the United States is basically the most malignant imperial power in history. But it has also had other forms of power that it has used in order for it to bring people to heel. And so one of them is, and has been for a very long time, the fact that the global trade is denominated in dollars. And this sort of control over dollars has acted incredibly importantly for the United States. And the U.S. has been a major banker to the world. And so a lot of, for example, Iran's funds were sitting for a long time in what was back then Chase Manhattan Bank, which has, I think, been bought by JP Morgan now. And when the revolution happened, the U.S. basically froze Iran's funds. Iran had paid to buy an aircraft carrier from the United States. U.S. took the money and didn't deliver anything. And so that was one method through which the United States tried to discipline revolutionary Iran. Another was, of course, that directly or indirectly, the United States supported the Saddam Hussein's regime when they attacked Iran in 1980. And U.S. intelligence, for example, was used. Europeans were also involved. The Europeans, for example, Germans provided the chemical weapons that Iraq went on to use against Iranians and against Kurds, its own Kurdish population in Halabja. And the French were quite happy to give Iraq, Saddam Hussein's Iraq, Exocet missiles and Super Attandar jets, which Iraq used to attack in a precursor to the current war, to attack Iran's oil lifting facilities in Kharg and Larak and Lavan and various other places, and of course to also attack Iran on land. So there was these forms of support, intelligence, etc., but there was also financial support being provided. And there were sanctions basically enacted against Iran from the moment that the Revolutionary War happened. And these sanctions functioned differently, and they kept escalating and escalating and escalating. In fact, some of the worst sanctions were enacted against Iran by Obama administration, by lovely, nice supposedly wonderful Obama, who then used the fact that he was choking Iran as a kind of a lever in order to get Iran to sign JCPOA, the nuclear deal, which, of course, the first thing that Trump did was to put that aside. Because of, on the one hand, this kind of a military focus, but also this escalating set of sanctions, Iran had to find ways to conduct its commerce, to allow for financial flow of dollars to it when it was when the U.S. was choking this off. And after the war on terror, in particular, the United States was really weaponizing its control over the various international financial channels where capital moves. So if you ever send money overseas, you often have to have something called a SWIFT number. And what SWIFT is basically the financial channels through which money moves. And the U.S. controls that. Basically, the U.S. Treasury has a complete and total view into SWIFT. And that was massively weaponized during the war on terror, basically, again, to make sure that everybody fell into line behind whatever the U.S. said. So given all of these different things, Iran needed some... Iran and lots of other countries, actually, it's not just Iran that does that, but needed some outlet, both for its products, but also a way of importing goods that it was not supposed to be importing. But also, and perhaps most importantly, using the fact that Dubai is now a major offshore financial center, kind of like the countries in the Caribbean or Singapore. They're basically offshore havens that have a degree of, let's say, allowing for money to flow in ways that cannot be viewed as clearly through, say, a SWIFT. And so it banked through Dubai. Where it used to bank through Chase Manhattan, they started banking through Dubai. So Dubai was incredibly important for Iran in that sense. And then during the Iran-Iraq war, where there was basically the previous blockade against stuff coming into Iran, ships that left from Dubai had a degree of protection going to Iran. So that actually served as a significant outlet for Iran. Then when under Trump, again, sanctions were ratcheted up, the effect of that was that the people that were in power in Iran, many of those who were engaged in hardliner work, were actually able to set up accounts and do their work through Dubai. In a sense, actually, exactly the way sanctions work everywhere, including the way that they worked against Iraq in the 1990s, is that they enriched whoever was in power because they had the ability to take their money somewhere else and impoverished the rest of the population. Basically, a kind of a collective punishment that also was intended to sort of force people to rise up against their governments. I mean, that is an explicit statement often made about what sanctions are supposed to accomplish. Mm-hmm. And so that was the role Dubai had played. But now, as I said, because of Abu Dhabi's belligerent posture, because it has been an official, even though they haven't declared it, belligerent in bombing Iran, I wonder the extent to which Iran is going to shift its banking functions, etc., elsewhere. So that's one of the big things. That it gives a view as to the role the United States financial weapons or weaponization of the financial channels has functioned in since the end of the Second World War, but especially in the last 25, 26 years.
6: And so you're listening to Professor Laleh Khalili, who is a professor of Gulf Studies at the University of Exeter. Across these stolen lands now called Australia, you have been listening to Women on the Line, highlighting a range of gender non-conforming and women's voices, and we're broadcast across the continent on the Community Radio Network. We'll now return to our conversation with Laleh, where we pivot to looking at the solidarities emerging from local workers' revolts in shipping docks, but more broadly in the Gulf region.
8: In your book, you say the bases came after the tanker wars. That's when they really started. I mean, I'm sure there was bases before. There was the British bases before. But there was a direct policy to secure capital flows. Through and the kind of US imperial interests through the development of all these bases in the region. But I think, just in the interest of time, maybe we could shift to speaking about the kind of histories of community revolts in the region. In the chapter on the workers, the labourers and the workers of the ports that you speak of, there's the revolts that and kind of protests that are specifically about working conditions, but then there's also the broader ones that are also linking to broader political and anti-imperial issues. You know, and I think there's some very clear examples that you speak of, especially in relation to Palestine and the ways in which Palestinian workers were used in Saudi Arabia, for example, which was to offer Palestinians a permanent home outside of Palestine, which was in the interests of the US and Israeli Empire. From the perspective of the people, what is the history of kind of anti-imperial revolt that directly confronts not only the kind of conditions, the local conditions, but also that's anti-imperial in nature. And how do you see that working as a pathway against imperialism?
7: Thinking about anti-imperial revolt, but also other forms of popular mobilization in the region, requires us to really think about the bigger countries with larger populations being distinct from the smaller emirates, which have smaller number of citizens, often minuscule number of citizens in comparison with sort of or taking account of the whole of the population. So looking at the histories of revolt in Iran or Iraq, even Saudi Arabia, and certainly moving further west to Egypt, what you do find is this kind of an interwoven set of interests that emerge that around, of course, a moment of anti-colonial struggle in the mid-20th century, around questions of resource sovereignty. So Iranians trying to nationalize their oil in 1951, which is faced with a coup in 1953 instigated by the United States and the United Kingdom. Egypt trying to get control over its own oil, its own Suez Canal and its own economy, which leads, of course, to the tripartite powers, France, UK and Israel attacking Egypt. So there's Iraq, the same thing. I mean, in every single instance where any state in the region has attempted a degree of resource, and not just in the region, the whole world, attempted some form of resource sovereignty, it has faced some kind of a counter-revolutionary or counter-insurgency warfare. And so this is really important to keep in mind, that there has been a vein of constant attempt to push back against imperial power. But there are also very specific forms of popular mobilization that, as you mentioned, address both bread and butter issues, so economic issues for the workers, for example, but also larger political issues. And those political issues are both anti-imperial in nature. So Palestine is enormously important to the populations, actually across the Middle East. And then of course political issues, because authoritarian power has often been forced upon these populations, and some of this authoritarian power can also claim to be anti-imperial. In fact, it gets its base of support from its claim of anti-imperial, for example, the Hafez al-Assad, and then, of course, Bashar al-Assad, but which, you know, it's nevertheless authoritarian and of course, quite devastating. Or they, I would say the Iranian state has also pushed forward this kind of a claim of anti-imperial legitimacy as a means of consolidating its power. And so you have had protests that have tried to address that. And we often, I mean, one of the things that happens in most of the countries of the global north, of, you know, the OECD countries, is that there is a clear distinction made between, for example, forms of protest that are regulated around bread and butter issues. And increasingly, there are all sorts of laws around whether or not you can strike or whether or not you can engage in collective bargaining. And those protests are seen to be political. Whereas I think that distinction is really hard to make, actually, not only in the OECD countries, but also elsewhere. Because I think that in a lot of instances, those forms of worker revolt, whether or not channeled through union structures or their wildcat, are actually a statement about questions of inequality and injustice in those places. And therefore, they are political. And I, in the book, I talk about these very distinct instances where one form of protest bleeds into the other, where you start off as a protest over, for example, as I said, bread and butter issues or wages or housing, and then it ends up becoming a protest about Palestine. Or the other way around, where, for example, in one instance, people are asked to unload goods that have the Star of David on them, and they think that these goods have come from Israel. And so, of course, there was supposed to be a boycott against Israeli goods in the 1960s, and the port workers strike. And then the strike actually ends up being about more things than just this kind of a very strong pro-Palestinian, anti-imperial thing. It ends up being also about, well, our working conditions are horrendous. And so you have this constant interweaving of workplace demands for better working conditions and a recognition of the political. And this scares, excuse me, the shit out of both the US and Britain,
8: which
7: scares the shit out of them. So and there are a lot of different methods that are put in place in order to put a damper on these forms of protest. In Kuwait, for example, they try to pass a law. Kuwaitis are agitating to actually allow for unionization of foreign workers alongside the Kuwaiti workers that were working in the oil industry and shipping industry and whatever. The British and the Americans are actually saying, no. You can only unionize citizens. You're not allowed to have unions for foreign workers. And it's interesting because the workers that are trying to pass this law in order to allow for general unionization, to essentially say all people that are working in this country are equal in terms of rights, are saying, if you do this, this puts in place an apartheid system, and they specifically use the term apartheid. So there's a deep awareness that in this instance, the ability to unionize, which in the OECD you would consider to be a workplace thing, is also a major political act in those places. So that's one of the mechanisms. These kinds of laws that are passed that essentially try to narrow what the remit of the unions are and the base of the unions are. But another thing that happens, and this is quite significant, is that in the 1960s, a lot of the workers that actually worked as sort of foreign migrant workers in a lot of the smaller emirates, which had a very small indigenous or local population, and therefore they were importing a lot of people with technical skills, with everyday skills to work in various kinds of wage jobs, again in the oil industry, but also construction and ports. A lot of those workers were coming from the Arab countries, Palestinians, Syrians, Lebanese, Egyptians, etc. And the fact was that because they were coming from Arab countries, they understood each other. They could speak to each other, number one. And number two, in cases like where they were coming from, for example, from Egypt, because Egypt was this major power in the region, the Egyptian government could demand better treatment for its workers. And there were instances where, for example, Egypt would say, no, you're not allowed, we're not allowing any workers to go to such and such country until they improve their working life and conditions of Egyptian workers. And so there was this element of the migrant workers being able to organize alongside Qatari workers, say, for example, or Saudi workers, and having the force of this sort of an Arab nationalist, you know, major power, sort of the pivot at the moment in that time of Arab politics behind them. And one of the things that emerges out of that, of course, is that the British and the Americans try to engineer, before the British essentially grant independence to these countries, they try to engineer a change in the worker complexion and sources so as to make it more difficult for them to organize in the way that they have been organizing. So you see very explicit statements about how they need to start importing workers from, say, South Asian countries, where a lot of these South Asian countries were deeply dependent on the remittances sent by the workers. So they weren't going to be pushing, for example, for better worker rights in the way that, for example, Egypt had been in the 1960s. And in addition to that, you, of course, as you know, South Asia has hundreds of different languages. But let's say even if it was only Bengali, Hindi, and Urdu, you are, and then of course, bringing people, for example, from Indonesia or from Philippines, you're going to have a population who are not going to be able to converse with one another in the particular way that they are, because they are coming with this kind of a linguistic background. And so they tend to cluster together as communities, which is absolutely normal for anybody to do. But what that does is it creates fissures within the working body. And so this is also a very specific form of population engineering, which the British have excelled at since the 19th century. And that is also one of the functions. And so what we find, and I think this is, so I'm talking about the construction of huge barriers to popular mobilization. But let's end on a happier note, because what is astonishing is that despite the fact that there are all these measures in place that make it almost impossible for anybody to demand any rights, because the migrant populations, the working populations in a lot of these places in around the Gulf are in fact actually very deportable. They are very unprotected by the law, etc. Despite all of that, we see political mobilization by these by these workers. We see wildcat strikes. Not too long ago, there was a wildcat strike by food delivery drivers in Dubai because so much, you know, they basically knew that they had a lever because so much of the population depended on Deliveroo or whatever, Uber Foods or whatever. And they used that lever at the possible cost of being deported from the country. But they were like, our rights, our workplace rights are being denied. And now this is obviously seen as a much more directly bread and butter issue. But in fact, given that this differential citizenship, the extent to which in, for example, countries like Qatar or the United Arab Emirates or Kuwait, the local population with citizenship forms only 10% of the population and or about thereabouts of the countries. And therefore, you have somewhere between, 40% of the population in places like Saudi or Oman, all the way to 90% of the population in Kuwait being migrant workers. What they are demanding is a right to have rights. And I think the right to citizenship or the right and ability to organize as people that are afforded the dignity and rights of a citizen. And I think this is one of the things that is going to continue. We're going to continue seeing this. And despite the fact that you have a Kuwait, for example, turning back the clock on democratic advances by completely annulling their parliament and withdrawing citizenship from people, despite the fact that you see incredibly repressive police state measures, including surveillance software bought from the Israelis being used by all of these different countries in the region, you continue to see forms of mobilization. And I think that is something to keep an eye on, and it is something to celebrate and perhaps be hopeful about.
8: I saw actually you had written a response to Alexander Karp.
7: Alex Karp, the Palantir, the Palantir CEO.
8: Horrific
7: person.
8: Oh, it's absolutely disgusting. And like, you know, this idea of, like, you know, their techno-fascist future relying on these kind of like popular mythology, like, you know, the Orsini stories and stuff. You know, despite all this technology and this kind of like discourse of like we control everything, there's there's still, yeah, ways in which, yeah, people are doing really cool stuff. And I know I've had you for so long. Is there any...
7: the last thing I want to say is I find it incredibly hopeful that at the very heart of the empire in the United States, you are seeing increasingly people, for example, organizing against data centers. And again, this is a kind of, on the one hand, an issue of local politics, access to water and electricity, all of that. And so there's also a recognition that, you know, these struggles against data centers are, again, struggles for larger rights and perhaps indirectly against the depredations of capital.
6: That's all we have time to. You have been listening to Professor Laleh Khalili, who is a professor of Gulf Studies at the University of Exeter. And we've been discussing the political economy and imperial histories of the Persian Gulf. If you found this conversation enriching, Laleh is one of 500 academics in humanities and social sciences at the University of Exeter facing redundancies. 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

0: diverse cultures and languages right across the world. I'm Harita, and today we are going to continue the conversation by looking beyond university and into the real world. Last week, we had an insightful conversation with computer science student Ms. Shweta Murugesan, where we explored women in technology, artificial intelligence, cybersecurity, and the exciting opportunities that technology offers. We'll discuss careers in technology, entrepreneurship, work-life balance, continuous learning, and what the future holds for young women entering this rapidly evolving industry today. Welcome back, Ms. Shweta Murugesan.
1: Thank you, Harita. It's wonderful to be back. Technology continues changing every single day, which makes it one of the most exciting industries to work in. Technology continues changing every single day, which makes it one of the most exciting industries to work in.

0: That's a very common misconception. Software development is certainly one of the biggest career paths, but it is far from the only one. Computer science graduates can become cybersecurity analysts, data analysts, cloud engineers, artificial intelligence specialists, mobile application developers, web developers, database administrators, network engineers, UI and UX designers, DevOps engineers, and many more. Some graduates even move into project management, business analysis, or technology consulting. One of the biggest advantages of computer science is that technology supports almost every industry, whether it's healthcare, finance, education, aviation, government, or entertainment. Technology professionals are needed everywhere. This gives graduates enormous flexibility when choosing their careers.
1: Technology is one industry where people often work with international teams. How has globalization changed opportunities for computer science graduates?
0: Yeah, technology has made the world much smaller. Today, many professionals work remotely for companies located in different countries without leaving their homes. Cloud computing and digital collaboration allow teams from Australia, India, Europe, and America to work together on the same projects. This means students are no longer limited by geography. If they have the right skills and communication abilities, they can build careers almost anywhere in the world. It also encourages cultural understanding because we regularly collaborate with people from different backgrounds and experiences.
1: Yes, that's a fact. I do understand like that. And many successful technology companies actually begin as small startups. Do you think computer science encourages entrepreneurship?
0: Yeah, absolutely. Technology gives people the ability to transform ideas into products. Many successful entrepreneurs started by identifying a problem and building a digital solution. A simple mobile application or website can eventually grow into a successful business. Computer science teaches problem solving, which is one of the most important qualities for entrepreneurship. Students today have access to more resources than ever before. They can learn online, build prototypes, and even launch businesses while studying. Innovation doesn't always require huge investments. Sometimes it simply begins with a good idea and determination.
1: So, people usually think technology is all about technical knowledge. But how important are communication and teamwork?
0: They're extremely important. Writing code is only one part of the job. Technology professionals spend a lot of time discussing ideas, explaining solutions, presenting projects, and working with teams. Good communication helps developers understand client requirements and collaborate efficiently. Leadership, time management, creativity, and adaptability are equally valuable. Technology companies don't simply hire people who can code. They look for professionals who can solve problems, communicate clearly, and work well with others.
1: So, Shweta, today technology has become part of almost everything we do. From the moment we wake up until we go to sleep, we use smartphones, online banking, digital payments, social media, and even artificial intelligence without always realizing it. Sometimes people think technology is only for IT professionals, but that isn't any true anymore. How do you think technology has changed everyday life, and why is it important for everyone to develop digital skills?
0: I completely agree with that, Rita. Technology has become an essential part of our daily routine. We rely on it for communication, education, shopping, entertainment, healthcare, and even government services. Something as simple as booking a doctor's appointment, paying bills, or attending an online class now depends on technology. Because of this, digital literacy is becoming just as important as reading and writing. Everyone should know how to use digital tools safely and responsibly. They don't have to become programmers, but they should understand online safety, recognize scams, protect their personal information, and feel confident while using new technologies. Technology also helps people save time and become more productive. Students can access learning materials from anywhere, businesses can reach customers across the world, and families can stay connected even when they live in different countries. At the same time, we must remember that technology should be used wisely. Spending too much

0: time online or depending completely on digital devices can also have negative effects. Finding a healthy balance is very important. Overall, technology has made life easier in many ways, but the responsibility lies with us to use it positively and responsibly.
1: It's very great to know that a student like you has more and more information to convey things to other people and students. So, artificial intelligence has become one of the biggest topics in recent years. Some people believe AI will create amazing opportunities, while others worry that it may replace human jobs. As someone studying computer science, what are your thoughts on this?
0: Artificial intelligence is definitely one of the most exciting developments in technology today. AI has already become part of our daily lives, whether we realize it or not. Voice assistants, recommendation systems on Netflix and YouTube, navigation apps, online shopping suggestions, and even spam filters all use AI. Many people worry that AI will replace jobs. Well, some repetitive tasks may become automated. History has shown that technology also creates entirely new careers. Years ago, jobs like AI engineers, cloud architects, or data scientists hardly existed. Today, they are among the fastest growing careers. Rather than replacing people completely, AI is more likely to work alongside humans. It can analyze huge amounts of information very quickly, but human creativity, emotional intelligence, ethical decision making, and communication remain incredibly valuable. This is why students should focus not only on technical knowledge, but also on problem solving, creativity, and lifelong learning. Technology will continue changing, and those who keep learning will always have opportunities. AI should be viewed as a powerful tool that helps people achieve more rather than something to fear.

0: are listening to Accent of Women, Preston Studios of Tricia, Fitzroy, Victoria, and broadcasted nationally via the Community Radio Network. Currently, we are on the line with our computer science student, Ms. Shweta Murugesan, and learning things about technology and things which are experiencing in our day-to-day life and how technology affects common people and also how technical graduates and computer science students face their everyday life and what are the opportunities for them to survive in future and do AI or the artificial intelligence which can replace their life or still people would have opportunities in technical fields. So these are the contents we are going through today. And coming to the next part, which is I'm going to ask her more about technology and the mental health. So Shweta, the next one. While technology has made our lives easier, many people also talk about the negative side of it. Excessive screen time, social media pressure, online addiction and digital stress have become common, especially among young people. As someone studying technology, how do you think we can enjoy the benefits of technology while protecting our mental health?
1: I think this is a topic that deserves much more attention. Technology itself is not the problem. It is how we use it that makes the difference. Today, many of us wake up by checking our phones and spend several hours every day looking at screens. Social media has connected people across the world, but it has also created pressure to compare ourselves with others. We often see only the best moments of someone's life, which can sometimes affect our confidence and mental well-being. I believe it is important to create healthy digital habits. We should set limits on screen time, take regular breaks, spend time outdoors, talk to family and friends in person, and remember that real life is much more meaningful than what we see online. Technology should support our lives, not control them. If we use it wisely, it becomes a powerful tool. But if we become completely dependent on it, it can affect our health, relationships, and productivity. Finding balance is probably the most important lesson for all of us.
0: What you said is actually true because technology, we should rule it and the technology should not rule us over our opinions. So the next one, technology changes incredibly fast, as you said. A programming language or software that is popular today may be replaced by something completely new in just a few years. How important is continuous learning for someone working in technology?
1: Continuous learning is probably one of the biggest parts of working in technology. Graduation is not the end of learning. It is actually just the beginning. New programming languages, new software, artificial intelligence tools, and cybersecurity techniques continue developing every year. Professionals need to keep updating their knowledge to stay relevant. Fortunately, there are many opportunities to learn. Online courses, workshops, certificates, webinars, conferences, and even YouTube tutorials allow people to continue developing their skills throughout their careers. I also believe curiosity is one of the most valuable qualities in this industry. When people enjoy learning, they don't see change as a challenge. Instead, they see it as an opportunity to grow. Technology rewards those who stay curious, remain flexible, and continue improving themselves throughout their careers.
0: So, till now, we have spoken about encouraging more women in technology, but diversity is much broader than gender alone. Why do you think having people from different cultures, backgrounds, and experiences is important in the technology industry?
1: Technology is created for people all around the world. Because of that, it is important that the people creating technology also come from different backgrounds. When teams include people with different experiences, cultures, and perspectives, they are able to identify problems that others might overlook. This leads to more creative ideas and better solutions. For example, software used by millions of people should consider different languages, accessibility needs, and cultural differences. Diverse teams are often better equipped to build products that work for everyone. As an international student myself, I also see diversity as a strength. Studying alongside classmates from different countries allows us to learn from one another and develop a broader understanding of the world. Innovation grows when different ideas come together.
0: As technology becomes more powerful, discussions about ethics have become increasingly important. Artificial intelligence, facial recognition, personal data, and online privacy are often debated around the world. Why do ethics matter in technology?
1: Yeah, ethics should always be at the center of technological development. Just because we can create something doesn't always mean we should use it without considering its consequences. Technology companies collect large amounts of personal information, and people trust these organizations to protect their privacy. Developers therefore have an important responsibility to build systems that are secure, transparent, and fair. Artificial intelligence also raises ethical questions. AI systems should avoid bias and discrimination and should always respect human rights. As future technology professionals, we have a responsibility not only to build innovative products, but also to ensure they benefit society in a responsible way. Technology should improve people's lives while protecting their dignity, privacy, and safety.
0: All right. Many people believe they need extraordinary ideas to succeed in technology. But some of the world's most successful innovations actually started as simple solutions to everyday problems. What advice would you give to young innovators?
1: Yeah, I would tell them not to wait for the perfect idea. Many successful inventions began with someone noticing a small problem and deciding to solve it. Innovation isn't always about creating something completely new. Sometimes it's about improving something that already exists. Students should observe the world around them, ask questions, and think creatively. If they notice a challenge in their school, workplace, or community, they can start exploring possible solutions. Technology gives young people incredible opportunities to build websites, develop applications, and create useful tools with relatively few resources. The most important step is simply beginning. Confidence grows through action.
0: All right, we got a new message and very innovative and very important useful messages from you today. Before we conclude today's discussion, I would like to ask one final question to you. Parents and teachers play a major role in shaping children's future careers. What message would you like to share with them as a student who is doing artificial intelligence, computer science, and in technical fields?
1: Yeah, I would encourage parents and teachers to support children's curiosity from a young age. Not every child learns in the same way. Some enjoy mathematics, others enjoy creativity, while some love solving technical problems. Encouraging children to explore their interests without fear of failure helps them develop confidence. Technology is becoming an important part of almost every profession, so introducing children to digital skills early can open many opportunities in the future. Most importantly, encourage girls just as much as boys. Talent has no gender. Every child deserves equal opportunities to learn, explore, and achieve their dreams. With encouragement, patience, and guidance, today's children can become tomorrow's innovators, researchers, and leaders.
0: Thank you so much, Shweta, for joining us today, and we have learned many things which we don't know, and your advice is really meant for many view listeners who are hearing your podcast today.
1: Thank you so much, Harita. It has truly been a pleasure joining you and Accent of Women and sharing my thoughts and experiences. I hope today's conversation has inspired our listeners to see technology as a field full of opportunities, creativity, and innovation. Thank you once again for having me, and my best wishes to everyone listening. Keep learning, stay curious, and never be afraid to explore new possibilities. Thank you.
0: All right. As we come to the end of today's program, I would like to take a few moments to reflect on everything we have discussed. Technology has become such a natural part of our everyday lives that we often don't stop to think about how much it influences us. From the moment we wake up and check our phones, to the way we communicate with our families, study at university, manage our finances, shop online, travel using navigation apps, or even access healthcare, technology is quietly working in the background. Sometimes we think of technology simply as medicines, software, or artificial intelligence. But today's conversation reminds us that technology is ultimately about people. Behind every application we use, every website we visit, and every digital service we rely on are individuals who dedicated years of learning, creativity, and problem solving to make those innovations possible. One of the most meaningful parts of today's discussion was our focus on women in technology. For many years, technology was often seen as a field dominated by men. Thankfully, the picture is changing. Around the world, more women are entering computer science, cybersecurity, software engineering, artificial intelligence, and research, proving that innovation has no gender. However, creating equal opportunities doesn't simply happen on its own. It begins in our homes, our schools, and our communities. Parents who encourage their daughters to ask questions, teachers who inspire curiosity in the classroom, and mentors who believe in young people's potential all play an important role in shaping the future. Today's world needs more than people who know how to use technology. It needs people who understand how to create technology responsibly. As artificial intelligence continues to develop and digital systems become more powerful, we must remember that innovation should always serve humanity. Technology should improve education, strengthen healthcare, protect our environment, increase accessibility, and create opportunities for people from every background. Another important result and lesson from today's conversation is the value of continuous learning. In the technology industry, learning never truly ends. The world changes quickly, new discoveries are made every day, and today's students will graduate into careers that may look very different just a few years from now. That is why curiosity has become one of the most valuable qualities anyone can have. When we stay curious, we continue to grow. When we continue learning, we continue creating new opportunities for ourselves and for others. I also want to speak directly to the young people listening today. Whether you are in school, university, or just beginning your career, never underestimate your ability to make a difference. Every expert was once a beginner. Every engineer wrote their first line of code. Every successful innovator faced challenges, made mistakes, and learned from them. Success doesn't come from knowing everything. It becomes from being willing to keep learning. And to the young women listening today, I hope this conversation has given you confidence. If you have ever been interested in technology, don't let stereotypes or self-doubt hold you back. Your ideas matter, your creativity matters, your voice matters. The future of technology will be stronger when it reflects the experiences and perspectives of people from all walks of life. Finally, I would like to once again thank our guest, Ms. Shweta Murugesan, for sharing her knowledge and experiences with us. Conversations like these help us better understand not only technology itself, but also the people who are shaping its future. I hope today's discussion has inspired you to look beyond the screens we use every day and appreciate the incredible opportunities that technology creates. More importantly, I hope it encourages all of us to become lifelong learners, responsible digital citizens, and supporters of the next generation of innovators. Because the future is not something that simply happens to us. The future is something we build one idea, one innovation, and one person at a time. And perhaps that is the most important message we can take away from today's conversation. The future of technology does not belong only to large companies or experienced professionals. It also belongs to today's students, to young people sitting in classrooms, to curious minds asking questions, and to anyone who has the courage to learn something new. Innovation doesn't always begin inside a laboratory or a multinational company. Sometimes it begins with a simple idea, a problem someone wants to solve, or a desire to make life a little easier for others. Every great invention started with someone who was willing to think differently and take the first step. As technology continues to evolve, let us also remember the importance of using it with kindness, responsibility, and purpose. The true success of technology is not measured by how advanced it becomes, but by how positively it improves people's life. When innovation is guided by compassion, ethics, and inclusion, it has the power to transform communities and create opportunities to everyone. I also hope today's discussion encourages us to continue supporting young women who aspire to enter science, technology, engineering, and mathematics. Every time we encourage a young girl to believe in herself, every time we support her education, and every time we remind her that her ideas matter, we are helping build a future where innovation reflects the talents and perspectives of everyone. Finally, I would like to thank all our listeners for spending your time with us today. Your support and your willingness to engage in these conversations and that makes programs like Accent of Women so meaningful. We hope today's episode has not only helped to understand the world of technology a little better, but also inspired you to embrace learning, remain curious and believe in the endless possibilities that the future holds. No matter what career path you choose in life, never stop asking questions, never stop exploring new ideas, and never stop believing that your knowledge and your efforts can make a positive difference in the lives of others. Because every positive change you see in our world, we see in our world today, began with someone who dared to imagine a better tomorrow. And that's all we have got time for today. We just heard a lot of things. Accent of Women is produced in the Melbourne studios of Community Radio 3CR with the financial assistance of the Community Broadcasting Foundation. The show is distributed nationally via the Community Radio Network, with special thanks to the Community Broadcasting Association of Australia. Music for Accent of Women was written and produced by George Kangeri. 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As you know already, go to the Accent of Women page and follow the links to this week's show. If you want to get in touch with the producers of this show, you can write to us at accentofwomen@gmail.com. You can also follow us on Twitter or like our page on Facebook. Thanks for turning into the program, and I'm Harita. We look forward for your company again next week. Tata, bye-bye.

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2: Good morning, I'm Laura Devoy. Dozens of nations, including Australia, the US, the UK and France, are calling for advanced notice of ballistic missile launches. In a joint statement, 40 nations say conducting nuclear-capable missile tests without sufficient advance notice is dangerous and disrupts the peace and security of relevant nations in proximity to these tests. It comes after China conducted a nuclear-capable ballistic missile test with a dummy warhead in the Pacific last month. The federal government says it was only given a few hours' notice and labelled the act provocative. Labor frontbenchers are defending the Prime Minister from criticism he disrespected the Japanese Prime Minister. Anthony Albanese's comments on a podcast were in relation to melons he was gifted from Sanae Takeuchi. Earlier this week, Australian media quoted a diplomatic cable from Japan, which noted Tokyo did not take offence. The coalition has asked the Australian Federal Police to investigate how the cable made its way to the media. Shadow Home Affairs Minister James Patterson says it's a serious matter.
3: It was bad enough to make disrespectful comments about the Japanese Prime Minister. It is worse that now the government appears to be leaking confidential correspondence from the government of Japan to the media to try and exonerate the Prime Minister and downplay the seriousness of what he has done.
2: Cabinet Minister Claire O'Neill told Channel 7 it's been blown out of proportion.
4: The Liberals have absolutely lost the plot here. They are referring this podcast matter to the Australian Federal Police. My personal view is that the Australian Federal Police should be allowed to focus on their job, which is keeping Australians safe and fighting crime for Australians.
2: The Federal Education Minister has introduced legislation to Parliament to lock in a 15% pay rise for early educators. The legislation confirms funding for the pay rise, which was delivered 2 years ago. Authorities in Colombia say the death toll from Monday's devastating earthquake has surpassed 250. The 7.4 magnitude quake struck on Monday with thousands of buildings damaged or destroyed. Rescue crews are continuing to search through the rubble with 2,700 people reported missing. Free period products will be available in all public schools in the ACT. The Territory Government says dispensers have now been installed in more than 90 of the 93 schools in bathrooms and wellbeing spaces. The remaining schools will receive theirs within weeks. The scheme follows a trial where feedback from students was largely positive. The ACT is the first jurisdiction in Australia to introduce legislation to make free period products available to students. Mothers who drink alcohol to cope with anxiety can access help via an online program. Alyssa Delfs has the details.
5: Dr. Katrina Pryor previously found 1 in 6 mothers in Australia reported turning to alcohol to cope with the stresses and challenges of early motherhood. She came up with the idea for an online program to help women experiencing anxiety while on maternity leave. Healthy Mum, Healthy Bub was designed to support new mums who find themselves turning to alcohol during the first 3 years of parenthood. Dr. Pryor says the intervention was co-designed with women who have lived experience. The University of Sydney